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Oh. 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

0: In the days after immigration agents killed two U.S. citizens earlier this year, a man named David Strever was angry. He wrote an email to then acting ICE director Todd Lyons, letting him know what he thought of him and President Trump's immigration crackdown. 5 months later, Strever says federal agents showed up at his Rochester, New York door to serve him a warning notice. It read, quote, "You may be in violation of a federal law." He was on a trip abroad at the time. They left the notice with his wife. Then Strever says agents later tried to confront him at a hotel in New York City, but were sent away by the hotel's staff. Now, Strever, along with the Foundation for Individual Rights and Expression, or FIRE, is suing DHS for violating his right to political speech under the First Amendment. Strever is one of at least two residents in upstate New York who were served warning notices that same day for criticizing ICE online. Let's bring in JT Morris, deputy director at FIRE, the nonprofit that is representing Strever. JT, it's good to have you. In response to this lawsuit, DHS says in part, quote, "Any allegation DHS and its components are attempting to squash free speech is categorically false. Our officers are experiencing coordinated campaigns of violence against them and facing a 1,300% increase in assaults against them, a 3,300% increase in vehicular attacks, and an 8,000% increase in death threats. Anyone who assaults or threatens our law enforcement officers will face the consequences." MS Now, by the way, has not been able to verify any of those statistics. I want your response to them, though.
1: Yeah, my response is twofold. You know, number one, when you send agents to somebody's house and then the hotel they're staying at in New York City to track them down and threaten state or federal prosecution just for criticizing the head of your agency, you're trying to squelch free speech. The Constitution just simply doesn't tolerate federal agents trying to intimidate Americans like David into silence. In any, you know, if they want to label David's email a threat, they're simply wrong. His email had absolutely no inkling of violent language or anything of that nature. It simply told the then acting director of ICE, Todd Lyons, "I don't approve of how you're defending these agents that shot Alex Preti on the streets of Minneapolis." And it appealed to his sense of morality, effectively saying, "Look, Mr. Lyons, you're going to have to live with this for the rest of your life." Now, some people may think that's strongly worded, but it's the sort of strongly worded criticism that Americans have been sending to federal officials and state officials and local officials for decades, if not centuries. The First Amendment absolutely protects Mr. Strever's speech, and ICE cannot turn that into a crime simply by calling it a threat. The Constitution forecloses that.
0: I want to share what the email actually says so that viewers have a sense of it. Sure. And what you're describing here, too. It begins with the subject line. This is sent to Todd Lyons of ICE. What's next? It reads, "You are a monstrous human being and will go down in history as America's Reinhard Heydrich, the butcher." That's a Nazi reference. "The way you are protecting the obvious execution in Minnesota, even as we see the videos, will lead to your downfall. Even Trump will turn on you before the end, and you will be a sad, despised man who eats himself alive with shame at your own pathetic weakness. You will never know peace. You will seek to lose yourself to escape the burden of knowing the truth about yourself. But wherever you go, you will find yourself. You will torment yourself until your last day on earth." It's certainly not a friendly email, but as you said, there is no direct threat of violence or an attack or anything. He's basically saying his own guilt is going to eat him alive over the course of time. Walk me through, though, from a legal standpoint, how you defend speech like that. If you're hearing from the Trump administration, from DHS, that they view this as threatening or violent speech to compare someone to a Nazi leader, how do you counter that?
1: Simple. The First Amendment protects it. I mean, for centuries, Americans have engaged in harsh and caustic and strongly worded criticism of government officials. It's our American tradition. And some people might disagree with it. The government might disagree with it. But they have an opportunity to go out there and say, "No, Mr. Strever's wrong." But what they cannot do in any circumstance is send federal agents to Mr. Strever's door or any American's door, threatening them under, you know, using these intimidation tactics, and basically say, "You need to be quiet or suffer the consequences." That's not how a free nation operates. It's certainly not how a Republican system of self-government operates. And that's why we're suing. The court needs to stop these ICE agents from doing this.
0: Have you ever seen warnings like this from DHS officials, ICE agents in past administrations, past years?
1: Not to our knowledge. This is pretty unprecedented. Again, I mean, I've never seen it. You know, certainly we've seen a track record of ICE and DHS engaging in tactics to go after critics and go after dissenters, for example, trying to unmask anonymous critics online. We've seen them in the media making statements that they will prosecute people who photograph or observe ICE activities in public, even though the First Amendment squarely protects it. We've had several courts have to stop ICE agents from retaliating against journalists and protesters through using things like less than lethal munitions and following them to their houses and places of work. So it's really just the latest salvo in a campaign by these agencies to try to stifle out criticism that they don't disagree with, that they disagree with. But that's, again, that's simply not how a free nation works.
0: JT Morris, thank you so much for your time today.
1: Thank you.

Yep. Fascism. The real part. Suppression of free speech. All of this because you couldn't vote for a woman twice. Twice you couldn't vote for a woman, and here we are. Some people got to learn the hard way. Everybody learns, according to my father. Everybody learns. Question is, you going to learn the easy way or you going to learn the hard way? Some people actually prefer the hard way. It makes them feel more alive, or so I'm told. Too bad the rest of us have to suffer, because the clown is playing games anyway. You know, all the ICE stuff, he just sort of contracts that out to his other minions. Meanwhile, he's playing war games. Serious war games. That's all his pronouncements amount to, you know. Code for Brent crude oil futures or something like that. So I've heard that Return of Son of Incoherent Ramblings airs at 6 p.m. every Thursday and is repeated Sunday night at 8 o'clock. That's what I heard.

Yeah, all about the Brent crude, right? That's why. I don't know if you heard the latest Democracy Now! Broadcast, the one that aired at 6 a.m. and at 4 p.m. here on your community radio station, as it does every week, Monday through Friday, 6 p.m., Monday through Thursday, 4 p.m., Democracy Now! There was a story. I mean, there's so much there. There was a story, but I'm getting confused, because what really threw me off was when the lawyer said he tried to appeal to his sense of decency. That's what I heard. Appeal to his sense of decency. It almost made me cry.

Yeah, I cry because to think that there is a sense of decency for you to appeal to in the first place. I don't know. It's like you're running backwards in a race that you need to run forward to win. 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One of the many ways it's under attack, you heard at the beginning of this program, there are others. 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

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Barring any currently unforeseen circumstances, we should be doing this for, I don't know, another 107 minutes or so, but you can't predict the future, can you? Thank you so much for listening. 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
1: His fastball shot toward home plate like a pistol bullet. Once was clocked at 103 miles an hour, fast enough to tear the glove off the catcher, in the words of the sports writer Robert Smith. Leroy Satchel Paige was one of the greatest baseball pitchers ever to step onto a mound. Yet coming of age in the early 20th century, when Jim Crow was at its cruelest, he never had the chance to become all that he could have been. And the world of baseball forewent a talent that surely would have changed the fate of

matchups and pennant races, perhaps entire teams and the sport itself. Here was a man who threw so hard and so fast that catchers had to cushion their gloves with beefsteak so that their hands wouldn't be burning after the game, his biographer Larry Tai told National Public Radio. Here was a man so confident that he told whoever was paying him that he would strike out the first 9 batters with a money-back guarantee and told the outfielders to just take a seat. The beloved Yankee center fielder, Joe DiMaggio, who went to bat against Page at exhibition games before Page was hired by the majors, called him the best pitcher he had ever faced. In his day, Page may well have been the fastest pitcher in the nation, wrote Smith in Pioneers of Baseball, or even in history. He didn't get the chance to make the most of it. The distorting lens of caste can cloud the senses, make the dominant group willing to deprive itself of the benefit of talent outside its ranks, allow the gifts of those from groups deemed inferior to languish, as it did with Satchel Paige, to keep the castes separate or to uphold the fiction that all talent resides within one favored group. It happened that Paige was not only fast, but threw with such precision that teammates let him practice knocking lit cigarettes out of their mouths with his fastballs. "That we know of, he never knocked out a ball player," Tai told NPR. "He knocked out one cigarette after another, and that was extraordinary faith." For more than half a century, America's pastime was rigidly segregated, the very best players of either caste rarely getting to meet on the field, and never in an official game. Paige got into baseball in the late 1920s and thus spent most of his career playing on all-black teams that were every bit as talented but lacking in the resources and infrastructure of the all-white majors. The full measure of his and his teammates' talents cannot truly be known because of the incomplete record-keeping and scant media coverage in the devalued world of the Negro Leagues. Paige was widely considered superior, not solely because of his innate talent and ingenuity, but because he worked so long and hard at it, a work ethic that had him barnstorming the country, pitching for the Negro Leagues, and then for whoever else was willing to pay him. He pitched nearly every day, all year long, not just during the traditional baseball season and without the luxury of the relief pitchers in the majors. He gave his pitches names like the Bat Dodger and the Midnight Crawler and the Hesitation Pitch, where he would pause after planting his left foot, psyching the batter into swinging prematurely. Though he was one of the greatest pitchers in baseball history, the limits of the caste system reduced him at one point to picking up spare change by pitching batting practice for white players in the minor leagues. By the time Major League Baseball opened up to African Americans in 1946, when Jackie Robinson signed with the Brooklyn Dodgers, Satchel Paige was already 40 and considered too old for the game. But 2 years later, the Cleveland Indians were in the midst of one of the tightest pennant races in American League history, and the owner thought Paige might put them over the top now that the color bar had been lifted. The owner, Bill Veeck, approached Paige in the middle of the 1948 season and signed him as a free agent. Paige was well past his peak when he finally got his shot at the majors. At 42, he was the oldest rookie in baseball, old enough to be his teammate's father. Still, at one of his first starting games in the big league, fans stormed the turnstiles to see him play at Comiskey Park. There, he pitched a 5-0 shutout for Cleveland over the Chicago White Sox, helping Cleveland make it to the playoff and ultimately to the World Series, just as the team owner had hoped. That year, Paige would become the first African American to pitch in the World Series, though given the assumptions about his age and the politics of a championship season, he was assigned as a relief pitcher. When it was his turn at the mound, he pitched for 2/3 of an inning while the Indians were trailing the Boston Braves
and did not allow a hit. The Cleveland Indians won the World Series that year. He would go on to pitch in the majors for a few more seasons, but his best years were behind him, the career he should have had in a fairer world deprived of him, and there was nothing that anyone could do to make up for what had been withheld. The majors turned to him one more time in the fall of 1965 to pitch at the age of 59. By then, he was older than most of the managers. The Kansas City Athletics were last in the standings, and attendance had plummeted. The owner got the idea to recruit Page, who had always been a showman, to pitch for the A's to fill the stands as a publicity stunt. The fans turned out. They loaded onto the stands for the spectacle. But Page came to play. The oldest pitcher in baseball history threw three scoreless innings that day against the Red Sox. Page left the field with his team in the lead, a lead that the Athletics blew after he returned to the dugout, losing the game in the end. He had salvaged the team momentarily and was serenaded by the audience, who had come out mostly to see him pitch one last time. Afterwards, reporters asked him how it felt to pitch at nearly 60 years old to batters who could be his grandsons. "It was no big deal for me to come back up here," he said, "because I had no business being out. Now folks can see that I must have had a lot more going for me, and I deserved to be in the big leagues when I was in my prime." Satchel Paige was cheated by a caste system at the height of its injustice and absurdity. But he was not the only loser to the illogic of caste. Many critics agree that it was actually American baseball that was the loser in the Page saga, wrote the sports writer Mark Cram. Any number of major league teams would have done better with Page in their ranks when he was in his prime. Marginal teams might have won pennants. Championship teams might have extended their domination. Under the spell of caste, the majors, like society itself, were willing to forego their own advancement and glory and resulting profits if these came at the hands of someone seen as subordinate.

0: Here's a song that started for me when I was a boy in Chicago, way back in the olden days. BS, that's before supermarkets. Back in the days when the alleys behind our homes in Chicago were places of great commerce and enterprise, along which all sorts of peddlers would come hawking their wares to the people who lived in the six flats, the kitchenettes, the three-story buildings that lined the alley on either side. Most any afternoon in the summer of those days, we'd hear cries like,
1: Ice, Ice Man, Ice.
0: This would announce the arrival of a big, burly character who would be leading a tired old swayback horse and was pulling a raggedy old canvas-covered wagon. And they'd come through the alley there and bust up our ball game. But not without compensation, because we'd snitch chips of ice off the back of the wagon when the ice man was upstairs making his deliveries. And, they were the most refreshing things we ever tasted. Of course, if the chips we took were too big, the horse would leave his revenge in the middle of the alley. Time the ice man left, we'd have a new second base. Then along would come maybe Deacon Hope.

Sad to say, the jolly green giant froze Dick and Hope clean out of business. Watermelon Man. Fortunately, they have not put the freeze on him yet. One cry, though, long gone, has always lived and haunted me and inspired this.

I was a full-grown man before I discovered what he was saying was rags and old iron. Because all this character was buying for maybe 2 or 3 cents was the rubbish, the refuse from people.

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body. But that meeting would grow into the NAACP. And when Ovington would write the history of the NAACP, she would look back to the summer of 1908 and, lacking any other way to describe it, would recall that the NAACP was born out of a race riot. That seminal misunderstanding would be repeated again and again. W.E.B. Du Bois, who in the organization's first years would become the lone black officer of the NAACP, would misunderstand what was happening in Forsyth County in 1912. And in 1918, when whites tossed the body of Tom Devard on a pile of burning railroad ties, the misapprehension would be compounded again. One of the first and, in some ways, most significant steps the NAACP took was to bring Du Bois to New York to run Crisis, a magazine that would be the organization's voice. It was an inspired choice, even if the fledgling organization got more than it bargained for. Du Bois, brilliant yet prickly, graduated in 1888 from Fisk College in Tennessee, earned both a BA and a master's from Harvard, and then went on to Berlin, where he started work on his doctorate. When the money ran out, Du Bois returned to Harvard and completed his PhD there. His academic achievements, remarkable by any standard, were even more incredible when one considers that between 1875 and 1900, only 7 blacks earned a doctorate in America. Du Bois quickly made the Crisis into an extension of himself. Instead of a dreary house organ or a shrill protest magazine, Du Bois mixed social commentary, short stories, and poems with biting reports on the state of race relations and encouraging articles on successful blacks. In the 1920s, The Crisis, which published emerging black authors like Langston Hughes, is credited with helping to fuel the Harlem Renaissance. It was a bravura performance that, nevertheless, sometimes fell short. In 1912, it fell short. There was no mystery about what was happening in northern Georgia in 1912. There were at least 2 appeals to the governor from white officials who warned that black citizens were being driven off by vigilantes. The Atlanta newspapers reported on the expulsion of blacks from Forsyth County. And in December 1912, the New York Times ran its own story about what it called an organized effort being made to drive every Negro out of North Georgia counties. Yet Du Bois and the Crisis never seemed to understand what was happening. The lynching of Rob Edward in Cumming, Georgia, which presaged the cleansing, made its way into the Crisis in the same way that other lynchings did. A section of the magazine called Along the Color Line. Lynchings were so common that Du Bois listed them in the October edition of The Crisis in no particular order, with the name of the victim, the location, and the reason given for the murder. Du Bois misidentified Rob Edwards as Ed Collins, misspelled the name of Cumming, and noted only that he was killed because he was accused of assisting another man in assaulting a woman. The following month, again in Along the Color Line, Du Bois noted that the governor of Georgia had declared martial law in Forsyth County for the trial of 6 Negroes. 2, he said, had been sentenced to hang. Du Bois was obviously referring to Knox and Daniels, who were sentenced on October 3rd. Almost immediately after the sentencing, whites began the campaign to drive out all but a few dozen of the more than 1,000 blacks living in Forsyth County. Churches were burned and homes shot up. On October 13th, the Atlanta Constitution ran a story headlined Negroes Flee from Forsyth that said whites are determined to drive the Negroes, good, bad, and indifferent, from the county.

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1: Get your yayas out. It was for many years my family's habit to drive from North Carolina to Western New York State to visit the relatives we had left behind. After spending 10 days with my mother's family in Binghamton, we would drive the half hour to Cortland and spend an afternoon with my father's mother, the woman we addressed as Yaya. Yaya owned a combination newsstand candy store, a long, narrow room fitted with magazine racks, and the high, wall-mounted chairs the townspeople occupied while receiving their shoe shines. She lived above the store in an apartment my father had grown up in. A shithole, my mother said. And even at the age of 7, I thought, yes, she's right. This is a shithole. I spent my time at Yaya's wondering what this place might have been before someone got the cruel idea to rent it out as an apartment. The dark, stifling hallway had been miscast in the role of a kitchen, and the bathroom looked suspiciously like a closet. I recall one visit when she carried on about her recently deceased pet, a common goldfish she kept in a murky jar upon the apartment's only window ledge. Yaya had returned from work and, finding the jar empty, decided that the fish had consciously thrown itself out the window.
2: "He no happy no more, and think to have a suicide," she said.
1: "Commit," my mother said. "He committed suicide." She threw her cigarette butt out the window and stared down into the littered alley below. "You don't have a suicide. It has you."
2: "Okay,"
1: Yaya said.
2: "But why he have the suicide? He's pretty, the fish. Why he want to take he life away?"
1: "You're asking why?" My mother lowered her sunglasses. "Open your eyes and take a lucky guess." She emptied the jar into the sink. "Jesus, this place is a dump." "What Sharon means," my father said, "is that a fish is incapable of thinking in those terms. They have tiny little cephales and don't get depressed." When speaking to his mother, my father used his loudest voice,

0: was so depressed, and I went and got the Bible, and I turned to the Book of Revelation. And if people would just get and read the Bible and read the Book of Revelation, they would really turn around and straighten up. This is all we need to do, is just get the good book and read it and put it to everyday life.
1: Sisters! Niggas! Whiteys! Jews! Crackers!

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And that's it for me. I'm on work release. I got to get out of here. Before I go, got to tell you what we did, when we did it, who we did it to. And let's see, I'm having a hard time. Oh, that's it. Where is that thing? Hold on 1 minute.

0: Yeah, I had to go get it, because that's important. We began with the book, Buried in the Bitter Waters, The Hidden History of Racial Cleansing in America. Yep. We've seen it before. 2007 is the year for that one. Elliot Jaspin, J-A-S-P-I-N, is the author. Buried in the Bitter Waters, The Hidden History of Racial Cleansing in America. After that, it was God Bless the USA. Lee Greenwood. Why not? Followed it up with Beethoven. What was that? 19th century music. Symphony number 7. An excerpt from David Sedaris' book, Naked. Followed Beethoven, Stanley Clarke after David Sedaris, L'Absolu from 1974. And we ended with Curtis Mayfield. If there's a hell below, chances are someone you know will already be there. 1970, the year for that one. Thank you so much for listening. We'll be back whenever we come back. We're supposed to be here Thursdays at 6 and Sunday night at 8 o'clock. Tune in and see. Oh, radio. Tune in and hear.
1: During the 1950s, you couldn't hear rhythm and blues on the jukebox in the front. To hear all that down and dirty black roots of rock and roll, you had to go to the juke in the back. I'm your host, Matt the Cat, and for an hour each week, we'll go back in time to the soul that came before rock and roll, post-World War II rhythm and blues that led to the rock and roll explosion of the mid-1950s. You'll hear Wynonia Mr. Blues Harris, Professor Longhair, Big Joe Turner, Laverne Baker, Ruth Brown, and all the other heroes of early R&B. So come to the back of the establishment, where there's sawdust on the floor and the whiskey flows like water. 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

0: The Southern New Mexico Resource Advisory Council is now accepting applications to review and recommend Title II proposals that benefit public land and local communities. 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

0: Music they don't want you to hear. 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Oklahoma deemed it part of the new Red Scare. 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
3: 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You are tuned into the Smear Campaign. I am your host, Tone Deaf, running into some technical difficulties here. Hopefully we'll get some tunes up and running for you here quick, though. Let's see. I don't know.

There we go. Easy fix. Feeling a little rusty. Haven't been in here in a little while. Been doing a lot of rebroadcasts. Gonna get stuff moving here. Kicking it off, it's a pretty power poppy set. Pretty straightforward punk type of set tonight. And I hope y'all enjoy it. We're gonna kick it off with Cassie, The Light Shines On. Let's get it.

You just heard The Limit, My World at Night. It's a new discovery for me. It's rare when I get like completely obsessed with a track anymore as I get older, but that one, man, I am obsessed with that track. I would play it right again if I was just listening by myself and wasn't blasting out to the radio. It'd be a back-to-back play for me. Anyways, we kicked that one off with Cassie, The Light Shines On, followed by Choir Girls, I Should Have Kissed Him Then. Then we had The Only Ones, Another Girl, Another Planet, followed by The Fastbacks, K Street. Feel like I didn't give a proper hello. Came in here a little hectic and chaotic. Couldn't get stuff to work the way I wanted to. So hello, guys.

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However you like to enjoy your music. We're going to keep things moving here. It's going to be the Wipers Window Shop for love and joy.

0: Right, you just heard the Heartbreakers with the track One Track Mind. I have my son in the booth with me tonight, little four-year-old dude. He wants to say hi.
1: Hello!
0: There he was. Hope y'all enjoyed that. Didn't blow out your eardrums. We kicked that one off with the Wipers, Window Shop for Love, followed by Class, Cowards, Disaster, band out of Tucson that hopefully will come and play a show in Cruces soon. And after that, we had Exploding Hearts, Thorns and Roses. If you've listened to this show for an extended period of time, you've definitely heard them before. It's one of my favorites. Once again, you are tuned into the Smear Campaign. I am your host, Tone Deaf, here every Saturday night, 7 to 8, here on KTAL 101.5 Las Cruces, your community radio station. 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Find some new ones to listen to. You can also apply for your own show if you need to. We are all volunteers if that's something you would like to do.

front page. If you do feel so inclined, click it. Every little bit goes a long way, whether it's a dollar, whether it's five, whether it's your whole 401k, whatever you got, we'll take it and we will greatly appreciate it. We're gonna keep things moving here. This next track is gonna be by the band Cox Bar. It's called We're Coming Back. Let's get it.

With the track Marie, we kicked that one off with Cox Bar. We're Coming Back, followed by The Chisel, Those Days. Then we had Chubby and the Gang with the track Pressure. I'm gonna keep things moving here, I'm not gonna yap too much. This next track is by a band called Patrol. This is Breakout. Let's rock, y'all.

0: All right, it's the end of the set. You're listening to the New York Hounds heading out. Kick that one off with Patrol, Breakout, followed by Video Flip, Damages, Collateral, then Castillo, Faded Memories. Hope y'all enjoyed against the Smear Campaign. I'm your host, Tone Deaf. Stick around for Catalog. Y'all have a good weekend.
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3: What is going on, Las Cruces? Johnny Catalog isn't here. So there'll be no vinyl this evening, but I got my Zune and some Zimas lined up. Gonna bring you some new metal and pop punk from the late 90s, early 2000s. If you want to listen to anything in particular, you can call in 575-526-5825. Otherwise, I've got some pretty good stuff for you. This is Korn.

the 4th of July. It is America's 250th birthday. Don't go do anything dumb and blow your hands off of fireworks tonight. That's all I got. Enjoy the show. Should be fun. Here's some Limp Bizkit.

Anyone else have a crappy day? I've had a crappy day. And I thought I was coming down to the studio, would have at least one friend down here, like Tony or anybody showing up, but I'm all here alone. And if you're one of those people that normally show up and you didn't come down and you're listening, shame on you. I feel like this song right now. It's a sad instrumental. But yeah, I was originally going to play a bunch of pop punk and a bunch of happy stuff like that, and I decided, you know what, I'm gonna have some catharsis here at the station. I'm going to play some stuff and kind of exemplifies how I'm feeling right now. And yeah. You better be singing along.

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0: Just phoning it in.
1: Literally.
0: Just phoning it in.
1: My man, DJ Tom Larkin, holding it down for me.
0: Oh, it's Tommy Catalog tonight.
1: Oh, it's Tommy Catalog. I like it. I like the on brand.
0: What's your request, caller?
1: So I have two requests. I'm pretty sure you can play them.
0: Okay.
1: And I'm loving this new metal set. Not gonna lie, that warms the cockles of my heart.
0: Can you say cockles on air?
1: I sure did.
0: But not the sub cockles.
1: Yeah. You got to have the LES at the end.
0: Okay.
1: Very important.
0: Okay. Just making sure. Can't get you an FCC violation.
1: Yeah, I don't want to get anybody in trouble here. New metal brings me back to my days in high school and discovering new music. And I'm going to get into some like hardcore territory.
0: Okay.
1: I know you like. And I think this actually fits in the set pretty well.
0: Okay.
1: I would love to hear Glassjaw's Mu Empire and one of Snapcase's biggest hits, Caboose.
0: Okay, so you want to hear Mu Empire.
1: What's that?
0: You want to hear Mu Empire. And what was the second one?
1: Snapcase's song, Caboose.
0: Looks like those both might be radio friendly, so we'll see if we can get to them. Caller, Johnny Caller, you doing anything Johnny for the Caller. Fireworks tonight? You just buckling down with your dog?
1: Yep. Yeah, my dog cannot handle the fireworks, so he and I are holed up with the radio turned up loud enough that he can't even hear them. So life is good.
0: You got to get yourself some CBD gummies for him.
1: Usually that's his thing, but tonight. Tonight, new metal is soothing his soul.
0: You gotta get him all doped up. You gotta look at your dog like, you feeling it, man? Yeah, man. Yeah, man.
1: Exactly. Far out, dude.
0: Far out, man.
1: Man, wait, so Tone Deaf's not even in?
0: No one was here. I thought I was at least gonna have some company tonight. You didn't tell me it was a lone mission. To sit in my solitude.
1: I did forget that Tony is a diehard patriot. So he's probably out there smoking a gigantic, like, steak and, like, shooting a Roman candle.
0: I didn't think you were going with steak.
1: Oh, well. What did you think I was going with?
0: Anything else could be smoked that's also gigantic.
1: Oh, well. What?
0: And that would be a brisket.
1: I don't know, man. I just got a smoker. I still don't know how to use it, really.
0: I'm going to try to make it. There's a battle of the bands happening tonight. Alex and Casey are over there. They have a bunch of KTEL people over there. I forget where it is, though. I think it's at Wannabe Farms.
1: Okay. That's actually, I'll admit, that's news to me. I've been kind of holed up the last few days, so.
0: Well, if you did social media, maybe you'd know.
1: Nope, I don't. I don't mess with that, Tom. Social media is not my bag. If you want to get a hold of Johnny Catalog, you're going to have to write a postcard to the radio station. Or call me when I'm live.
0: Call you when you're live. I tried that, but you hang up on me.
1: Where do I
0: It goes kind of like this. Tom.

In what world are we calling Glashaw hardcore? News to me. Here's some real hardcore.

maybe a little pump fake on the hardcore there, but have a redemption round coming up with some actual New York City hardcore. The song called New York City by Madball.

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0: I wish I had a cool sound bite to play on your show like I do mine.
1: Johnny, catalog. 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
0: Hate breed.

0: It was a time I was at a Hatebreed concert with Chimera, Madball, Sick of It All, Agnostic Front, really cool hardcore festival called the Stillborn Fest. And I got the crowd surf up and scream, "I Will Be Heard" in the Jamie Josta's mic. And that was the coolest thing I had done from that point until about 5 years later. And that would be my story I would tell people to prove that I've done something cool.
1: It's the time for me to rise to my feet. Wipe your spit.

you grew up in the early 2000s when we didn't have Twitter and all of that to check in on rumors and whatnot, the uprising of Slipknot was insanity. There were so many rumors going around. It was very Marilyn Manson-esque with the ribs and the stuff I can't say on radio. There were just so many rumors and fan theories and speculations about Slipknot. You listened to it, it was just like the craziest sound you'd ever heard. They had the first disc, the numbers disc, then Iowa came out, and it was just, it was nuts. For the mall rat in me, this was very formative.

All right, we got 15 minutes left. You want to hear something? 575-526-5825. Give me a call. Otherwise, I'm going to play the garbage in my playlist. It's not garbage to me. This is very near and dear to my heart. All of these songs were in my MySpace music player. A couple of these bands were my extended network banner, too. So, I need to start talking earlier. We have 10 more seconds of the song. What do I say? Words, words. What are you guys doing tonight? Any good fireworks displays? Any good America gatherings?

Speaking of siblings, Marky Chavez, the original singer of Edema, is Jonathan Davis from Korn's little brother. You can really hear it.

0: We are in the final 5 minutes of the broadcast. Got my wife Monique down here proving to me that somebody out there actually gives a crap. Thanks everybody for not showing up. Hey Monique, how you doing? Say hi.
1: Hi.
0: See, there she is. If you recognize that voice, she's the one that says Las Cruces rocks. So Johnny has something. Why don't you say Johnny Catalo?
2: Johnny... Johnny Catalog.
0: All right, there you go, Johnny. Sample that.

I miss fireworks for this. He took the seat off his own bike because the way that it felt, he wants to bone. I like fireworks. It's ready to blow. They go out every... I don't like Johnny Catalog. Super.

0: And that's my show. I hope you enjoyed it. Hopefully you like this a lot better than you like your normally Saturday night programming, because I'm available. I could take over for Johnny every week if you wanted to. Just call in a station, request it. But honestly, appreciate the opportunity. Johnny, I hope you're back next week. 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It's one of the buttons. If you're colorblind, it's any of the buttons. Anyways, I'm not sure what comes up next, but it's probably been better than this.
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Good morning, everyone. My name is Clinton Wilcox, your host, and you're listening to KTALLP 101.5 Las Cruces. You're tuning in to Christian Classics 101, the fundamentals of Christian classic rock. We'd love to hear from you. We do have a phone you can call in at if you have requests. If you would just like to give your thoughts on something or whatever the case may be, you can give us a call at 575-526-5825. We've got some great music ahead of us, so stay tuned.

All right, well, it's another Tuesday morning, which means it's time for some more great classic Christian rock and metal. And on today's show, we're actually going to be focusing a bit on more of the hair metal kind of stuff. I was just going through the music, all the possible music that I have to play on the show, and it just kind of seemed right to just do some good old hair metal today. So that's probably going to be the majority of the focus here. It's not going to be everything, but it will be a good portion of what we've got going on. Now, the song that we're actually going to start things off with is decidedly not hair metal. It's by The Choir, and The Choir was and is a three-piece band, I think. We have Derry Dougherty on guitar, Steve Hindelong on drums, and then, of course, Dan Michaels on Lyricon. And I think that was... No, they had a bass. Tim Chandler, I think, was on bass. So, yeah, it was a four-piece. And then, of course, they would add members as they went. Mark Bird was added in the 2000s. He came from the band Common Children, of course. And even before Mark Bird joined the band, his wife, Christine Glass, joined as a singer as well. And, of course, Lee Nash from Sixpence None the Richer has sung with The Choir a lot. So, yeah, that's just kind of a rundown of the people who've played with them. They also had a bass player named Robin. I forget her last name, though. Yeah, so they had her as well. In fact, they wrote a song about her on one of their 90s albums, I think, called Robin Had a Dream. But Robin Sparks, I want to say. But something like that. But anyway, maybe I'll see if I can look that up and then come back with it. Well, anyway, we're going to go ahead and open the proceedings here with The Choir. And The Choir, like I said, they're definitely not hair metal. They were actually more of an atmospheric rock band. And especially on their early material, you can hear a lot of influence by bands like The Police. In fact, there's a pretty heavy Police influence on The Choir, at least in the early years of the band. Okay, well, let's go ahead now and get the ball rolling here as soon as I find the right playlist. Here we are. All right, so from The Choir, and this comes from their album Wide-Eyed Wonder, which was released in 1989. This is Someone to Hold On To.

And that was Angelica with Running Wild. Angelica being sort of a vehicle for guitarist Dennis Cameron to show off his guitar playing skills. And obviously he's a very talented guitar player. And yeah, for most of their albums, they got a different singer each time. Except for their last couple albums, they had the same singer. But that song in particular came from their album Time Is All It Takes, which was released in 1992. And then just prior to that, we had So Help Me God by DC Talk. DC Talk, of course, a band that got pretty big in the 90s. And the album that song appeared on, Jesus Freak, was a breakout hit for them. It got them attention in the mainstream arena. They got airplay on MTV. In fact, one of their songs, I believe it was Between You and Me, even broke into the Billboard Hot 100 from that album. So, yeah, that was pretty much their breakout album. And then they would, of course, release just one more album after that, their fifth album, and then they would split up. But, they left some great songs in their wake. And then, of course, we started with The Choir, with Someone to Hold On To. Yeah, well, up next for this next block of music, we're going to kick it off with Bloodgood. And Bloodgood was a band similar in makeup, I guess, to a band like Van Halen, where the band was named after Michael Bloodgood, who was the bass player, and Michael Bloodgood wasn't the singer. They had another person who sang. Les Carlson was the singer for Bloodgood. And so, this one comes from probably their most popular album, Detonation, which was released in 1987 and then was remastered in 2024. This is a little song called Battle of the Flesh.

All right, and that was Shout with No Way, No How. Shout, of course, is was/is Ken Tamplin's band. Ken Tamplin, of course, being a Christian vocalist. He was a member of Joshua in the early 1980s and left that band to form the band Shout, along with Chuck King, who I think is a guitarist. And then they disbanded in 1989 due to financial difficulties. They had released two albums, I believe. And then they released a third one called Shout Back in 1999. And that's the album that No Way, No How appears on. But Ken Tamplin actually just announced on social media that apparently he got Shout back together. And they recorded and are releasing a new single on Friday of this week. So that'll be kind of exciting, the new single from Shout. And rumor has it, I don't know if it's true, but I have heard rumblings online that Shout actually might be working on a new album as well. So we might be looking forward to a new album from Shout this year, which would be kind of cool. The Choir also is working on a new album. They went through Kickstarter, and they've had a few delays, but they are working on a new album called Dragonfly. The bass player is trying to think of Robin Spurs, not Sparks. Sparks was the last name of one of the ladies from Rachel, who Robin Spurs actually did play with for a time. Their bassist had left after the first album and tour, and then Robin Spurs from the Choir joined them to play for a bit, and then she left, and they got the original bassist back for their second album. But so Robin Spurs played with Rachel for a little bit too. So yeah, that was Shout with No Way, No How. Before that, we heard from Thief in the Night by Mastodon, not to be confused with the general market band Mastodon that spells their name correctly. This is the Christian rock band Mastodon that replaces the first O with an E, and that's John Elefante's band, the band he put together after leaving Kansas after his stint with them. And then to open that set, of course, we had Battle of the Flesh by Bloodgood. Well, if you're just joining us this morning, you're listening to KTAL LP 101.5 here in Las Cruces. Thank you for joining us. Glad to have you aboard. This is Christian Classics 101, and I'm your host, Clinton Wilcox. There we are. All right. Well, retired geologist Carl is in quotation marks, so I guess maybe that's not his real name. Retired geologist Carl will host an interactive activity centered on New Mexico geology in the Thomas Brannigan Memorial Library Craft Room on Wednesday, July 8th from 4 o'clock p.m. to 5 o'clock p.m. That's tomorrow. No registration is required. For more information, the library's phone number is 575-578-4000. The Southern New Mexico Resource Advisory Council is now accepting applications to review and recommend Title II proposals that benefit public land and local communities. For more information or to request an application, the phone number is 575-388-8267, and the website is blm.gov/get-involved/resource-advisory-council. And by the way, there is a phone number to call in here if you have any requests or, you know, have a birthday shout out or just would like to get something off your chest. You can call in at 575-526-5825. Again, that's 575-526-5825. Just if you do call in, make sure you call while I'm playing a song, because I won't be able to answer otherwise. I'm the only person here manning the studio. So yeah. All right. Well, let's go ahead and continue on our roll here. Yeah, so up next we have Guardian. Guardian, of course, Bloodgood was one of those early Christian metal bands. Guardian, along the same lines, was one of the early Christian hair metal bands. You know, hair metal was one of those genres, or subgenres, I should say, of music, in this case rock, that sort of had a geographic location that was known for producing it. You know, grunge was known for coming out of Seattle, Washington, and hair metal was known for coming out of Los Angeles, California.
And the next two bands, actually, Guardian and Holy Soldier, are no exceptions. They came out of the LA hair metal scene. Of course, they're being Christian bands. Guardian was well known for dressing up in fake armor, because in Ephesians it tells us to dress up in the armor of God, using that as, you know, metaphors for certain aspects of Christian living. But for performance purposes, Guardian took that literally and would dress up in armor as they performed. And incidentally, in early recordings from Guardian, they dropped the U and just spell it G-A-R-D-I-A-N to make it seven letters, because the number seven has significance in the Bible. And so you can find them on some early compilations. I'm trying to, like, California Metal, I think, is one where you can actually find them with the misspelled name, misspelled on purpose. But for when they started recording their own albums, they would bring the U back and spell the name correctly. So, yeah. And Holy Soldier, specifically, was well known for playing the club circuit, and would actually, you know, sell out shows. And they were actually very, very popular when they were first starting out, so... Yeah, so to kick off this next block of music, we're going to start with Guardian from their album First Watch, which was released in 1989 and was remastered in 2009. This is The Good Life.

Oh, yeah. That was Glenn Kaiser with Everybody Understands the Blues, and Ain't That the Truth? Yeah, Glenn Kaiser, of course, was the, well, was one of the front people, I guess I should say, for Resurrection Band. He would sing lead along with his wife, Wendy. And, yeah, they were part of, the Resurrection Band got their start in the 70s, in the mid to late 70s, and they were actually part of a commune called Jesus People USA, JPUSA for short. And that commune was, you know, they were interested in evangelism. That was one of their main purposes, and that was one of the main purposes for Resurrection Band too, was to spread the gospel through music. But they also believed in, you know, not just evangelism, but in the other things that Jesus taught about also, such as, you know, taking care of the poor and things like that. And so they would take collections, and they would, you know, they would feed homeless people through their ministry. And that's a lot of what the money that they made through their music and things like that would go toward, humanitarian efforts, missions, and you know, feeding the hungry and things like that. So, yeah, not sure if that's still around or not, but I know that was going on, back in the day, back when the Jesus movement started. The Jesus movement, of course, was the big movement that sort of began the whole revolution of

of Christians making rock and roll music. So, yeah. Okay, so yeah. So we had Glenn Kaiser with Everybody Understands the Blues. Just before that, we had Holy Soldier with Stranger. And prior to that, we had Guardian with The Good Life. Kicking off the next block of music, we're going to have Atomic Opera. Now, Atomic Opera was a band that was making music back in the 90s. They were a hard rock band from Houston, Texas, and their style blended progressive rock, art rock, metal, medieval influences, and Eastern music together. So, yeah. So this one was from their first album. They recorded an album of demos, which they managed to get signed from, and then they released their first album, which was called For Mad Men Only. And this is one of those interesting cases where they had a song called For Mad Men Only, but for some reason they didn't put it on the album. It was one of the demos they recorded was called For Mad Men Only, and they named the first album after it, but for whatever reason, I guess they just figured that song didn't fit the overall theme, I guess. And they left it off the album by that name, but yeah. So from that album, this is December.

keep coming in from all over the globe confirming it as true. To say that the world is in a state of shock this morning would be to understate the situation. The event seems to have taken place at the same time all over the world, just about 25 minutes ago. Suddenly and without warning, literally thousands, perhaps millions of people just disappeared.

And that was Baron Cross with Out of Time. And just before that, we heard from Atomic Opera with December. Now, of course, Baron Cross was another one of those early Christian hard rock bands. You know, you had, different genres, of course, different subgenres of rock. You had, your straight up metal, heavy metal, like Bloodgood that we heard from earlier, and Barnabas, which we may hear from later if there's time. Then, of course, you had your hair metal, bands like Guardian and Holy Soldier. And then you had your hard rock, bands like Baron Cross and White Cross, which we're going to hear from next. And so, some kind of alarm going off. I'm not sure what that's to. There it goes. Okay. So Baron Cross would actually sometimes draw comparisons to Iron Maiden, of course, because their singer bore a pretty big resemblance to Bruce Dickinson from Iron Maiden, although Baron Cross didn't really do long, epic songs like Iron Maiden did. But, the comparisons were there nonetheless. And, well, if you're just joining me here, you're listening to KTAL LP 101.5 Las Cruces. This is Christian Classics 101, and I am your host, Clinton Wilcox. 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Again, that's lccommunityradio.org. And you can also find the entire list of shows that we have. Yeah, there's a ton of music shows. We have my classic Christian rock and metal show on Tuesday mornings. We have Drive Time Jazz in the mornings with Buzzman, I believe, hosts that. We have urban music, Latin music. We have prog rock. We have all sorts of stuff. So if you're, interested in what we have, you can go find us there on our website. Look through the shows. If talk shows are more your speed, we have some of those. In fact, the show that immediately precedes mine on Tuesday mornings is Cafe Con Leche, hosted by Greg Smith, in which he brings in local personalities from around Las Cruces to talk about what they have going on here in town. We also have news broadcasts as well. So there's something for everyone. You can go check that out. In fact, we like to pride ourselves on playing the music that the regular radio stations don't play. And so that can offer an incentive to tune into our station because you'll hear stuff that you don't hear all the time from the other stations. We're not bound by any sort of set lists or, we are still bound by FCC regulations, but or FAA. No, FCC. Yeah, we're still bound by those regulations, of course, but we're not bound by necessitating any sort of, playlist from the government or anything like the mainstream stations usually are. So, yeah. On top of that, if you have the will and the means, you can also donate to our radio station. 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We need to keep the electricity on. 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So, and if you happen to own a business here in Las Cruces, you can also underwrite a show and get advertisement for your business on the air. On top of that, if you would like to leave us any comments, if there's a host that you like or a show that you like, or, maybe comments for possible improvement, we love to hear anything from our listeners that can help us make this a better experience for you as well. And so you can find a place to comment there on our website or on our Facebook page. You can find our Facebook page too and comment there. So, All right, well, so that takes care of that.
Additionally, the NMSU Art Museum will be presenting a discussion of Jamie Eisenstein's film entitled Cameo. Dr. Megan Metcalf will lead the discussion beginning at 5:30 p.m. on July 17th, followed by the film at 6 o'clock p.m. The phone number for more information is 575-646-2185. The NMSU Art Museum is located at 1308 East University Avenue in Las Cruces. So we've got that coming up. All right. And now, without any further ado, it's time for...

All right, well, it's not quite my birthday yet. My birthday is coming up this month in 10 days, actually. But, yeah, so that's neither here nor there. We do have a couple of birthdays, and actually from members of the same band. Yeah, if you happen to have a birthday on July 4th, Independence Day, then you share a birthday with Michael Sweet from Stryper, lead singer, lead guitar player from Stryper. And if your birthday happens to be today, July 7th, then you also share a birthday with Perry Richardson from Stryper, who I believe is their bass player. Yeah, and well, you know, I don't really get too many callers on this show. I do get listeners, but, you know, if you have any birthdays, you know, you can always call in, and I'll mention your name on the air. And especially if you share a birthday with any of the Christian musicians that I talk about on this show as well. So, yeah, you can always do that. Again, the number to call in here is 575-526-5825. And I do take requests also. If there's a particular song or band you want to hear, I take requests. As long as I own the song, I can play it. And I do have a website that I put all my music on, so I have access to it all. So no matter what it is, if I have it, I'll be able to play it. And, yeah, so there's one other thing I was going to say. What was it? Regarding the music. Oh, yeah, just that, you know, I'm also adding new music as often as I can. So, you know, if I don't have it today, chances are good I should have it again in the future. So, yeah. All right. Well, that takes care of that. So... yeah. Oh, also, I guess I could say the year, too. So, yeah, Michael Sweet was born in 1963, so July 4th, 1963. That would make him, what, that'd make him about 63 years old. Yep, and then Perry Richardson was born July 7th, 1958, which makes him about 5 years younger. So, 61, yeah. Man, our rockers are getting advanced in age, and that's no joke. You know, happens to the best of us, and yeah, they're still able to do what they love, which is great. You know, so yeah, can't beat that with a stick. All right, well, let's go get back in the swing of things now. So, where do we leave off? So we left off with Barron Cross playing Out of Time. And so up next is White Cross. And just like Barron Cross sometimes draws comparisons to Iron Maiden because of the singer who sounds a lot like Bruce Dickinson, White Cross often receives comparisons to Rat because of their singer. What's his name? Michael something. Michael Drive. Mike Drive, I think, is what he's known as. I don't think that's his real name, but... yeah, and then, of course, the guitar player is Rex Carroll, who was one of the founding members of White Cross, but then left White Cross in the mid-90s to form a band called King James. And so White Cross, their first album was self-titled and released in 1987. Like Barron Cross, they were one of the early Christian hard rock bands. But then in 2005, their album wasn't simply remastered, it was re-recorded. Except for one song. For some reason, they did not re-record one song. They left that off, and I don't know why they didn't re-record it with the other songs. But then they added a few rarities as well. And that re-recorded version of the album was simply called 1987, and it was spelled out. And that was released in 2005. So this is from the 1987 re-recorded version. This is No Way I'm Going Down.

And that was Kansas with Right Away from their John Elefante era. That was from Vinyl Confessions, released in 1982. And then prior to that, we heard from Prodigal with Masks, and that song is just a great song. It's one of those gems that I discovered since I started doing more research on bands for this program to bring in and play, you know, from classic rock and metal bands. I find some real gems sometimes, and that is one of my all-time favorite songs, I would say. Maybe I'll do, because I want to do some countdown list at some point, just for fun, you know, like top 10 debut albums, which and if I did like a top 10 classic Christian rock songs, I think Masks by Prodigal would probably be very high on the list. Well, prior to that, we then heard from Halo. That was Man from Galilee. Halo, of course, is the band that Barry Grawl played guitar for. After Halo split up, Grawl would become a session player, and then he would join up with Mercy Me in around 2004, and he's still with Mercy Me to this day. And then, of course, kicking off that block of music, we had White Cross with No Way I'm Going Down from their 1987 re-recorded album released in 2005, the original self-titled album having been released in 1987. Yeah, well, if you're just tuning in this morning, you're listening to KTAL LP 101.5 FM here in Las Cruces, New Mexico. NMSU welcomes the return of Louis Otsepec, former professor of art, for his solo exhibition, Homage to Then/Small Worlds. The exhibition is currently open and will run through September 11th. The museum is located at 1308 East University Avenue and is open Tuesdays through Saturdays from 10 a.m. to 4 p.m. All right. So now, kicking off this next block of music, we're going to turn now to Petra. Petra, of course, is a band that garnered a reputation as a band that is kind of a safe alternative to some of the mainstream bands, even though, you know, a lot of the mainstream bands Petra is sometimes compared to, like REO Speedwagon and Chicago, you know, groups like that. You know, they're not really all that bad, but or, you know, not really that bad at all, at least from what I've heard. But Petra gets harder a bit at times, too. You know, like Judas Priest and Black Sabbath, you know, groups like that. So Petra's sometimes considered a safe alternative to bands like that, who are sometimes, you know, wrongly thought of as devil-worshipping bands, even though, you know, because you see, certain bands like Iron Maiden and Black Sabbath and others will sometimes use demonic imagery as shock value in their rock shows. But, you know, there's evidence that Ozzy Osbourne was actually a believer. So, you know, he sang with Black Sabbath. He wasn't the only singer. I believe Ronnie James Dio also sang for Black Sabbath for a time. But there was some evidence that Ozzy Osbourne may have been a believer. You know, in fact, Black Sabbath wrote a song about Jesus, I think it was. Yeah, in fact, I played that song early on in this show. I thought it was an interesting little tidbit, a song with religious value from a mainstream band that you know, most people would not think of as in any way religious. Yep, so we're going to go ahead and turn then to Petra from the album No Doubt, which they released in 1995. So this is from the John Schlitt era of the band. This is Enter In.

Yeah, they're from Canada, just directly to our north. And then, of course, before them, we heard from Stryper with Together Forever from their Soldiers Under Command album released in 1985. And then, of course, starting off that block of music, we had Petra with Enter In. Up next is another foreign band, but this time from all the way across the ocean to Sweden. The band Jerusalem is, well, they do albums in Swedish, and they do albums in English. And so the Swedish albums are usually, yeah, I shouldn't say always, because they haven't always followed this pattern, but the Swedish albums are roughly released in a year before the American releases. So, but when I give a year for Jerusalem, I believe it's the Swedish release, and so the American release would just be a year after. So this next song comes from their album, which was initially self-titled, but eventually when they remastered it in 2018, they titled it Volume 1 because their second album was called Volume 2. So rather than leave their first album just titled Jerusalem, named for the band, they went ahead and just renamed it to Volume 1. And so the original album was released in 1978, of the Swedish version. The English version would have been released in 1979. So from Volume 1 by Jerusalem, this is Noah.

0: And that was Barnabas with Warrior. Yeah, I managed to get some Barnabas in there before my show ended. Barnabas with Warrior. Before that, we had Bride with Scarecrow from their Scarecrow Messiah album released in 1994. And then we had Jerusalem with Noah from all the way across the ocean in Sweden. Yeah. Yeah, Barnabas, of course, was led by Nancy Jo Mann on vocals. And, you know, female singers in rock are sort of a rarity, especially in metal, but even more so in Christian rock and metal. So, yeah, that's one example of a lady vocalist singing for a metal band. Yeah, well, as I mentioned, Shout, Ken Tamplin's band, is releasing a new single on Friday. And rumor has it they're working on a new album as well. PFR is another band that has a new album coming out later this year. It's called The Target and the Arrow. And the Choir, also releasing a new album called Dragonfly. Striper has a new album coming out. Throne of Thorns is what it's called. So, yeah, got some new music coming out from classic bands. And as much as I can, I'll pick them up and I'll play them here on this show. So, yeah, that'll be fun to check those out. But anyway, that's going to about do it for my time. Yeah, this is, you know, I've had fun. I hope you've had fun listening in. This has been Christian Classics 101. I've been your host, Clinton Wilcox. If you're listening to us on Tuesday morning, then stay tuned for DJ Topo Chica. 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
2: 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Beans, Pigeons Playing Ping Pong, Solar Circuit, Flux Capacitor, and Dogs in a Pile, taking this long, strange trip further each week on a 9-mile skid where my mind should be, on Dashiki Joe's Jam 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

I'm Clinton Wilcox, host of Christian Classics 101. 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And I do take requests on my live show. I hope to see you there.

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0: What's happening, y'all? It's DJ Tone Deaf, host of the Smear Campaign. I'll be playing some punk, hardcore, indie, whatever other obscurities I feel like playing. It's a show for the weirdos every Saturday, 7 to 8 at KTALLP 101.5.
1: Geologist Carl will host an interactive activity centered on New Mexico geology in the Thomas Brannigan Memorial Library Craft Room on Wednesday, July 8th from 4 p.m. to 5 p.m. No registration is required. For more information, the library's phone number is 575-578-4000.

I could. She's a mean mistreater, and the girl mistreats me all the time.

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0: I'll use that. 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I still got more, you know. You ain't used me up yet. Till you use me up.
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2: Yes, thank you for that ID. 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
0: Walt Rubel,
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1: Jamie Bronstein,
0: and Peter Goodman. I'm Walt Rubel, and I've been asking people questions as a journalist in this community since 2001.
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Hi, I'm Ron Saltzman. I used to be the culture vulture on KTAL. 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

I'm Clinton Wilcox, host of Christian Classics 101. I would love for you to join me every Tuesday morning when I play the best in classic Christian rock and metal, talking about the history of Christian rock and the overlap it has with mainstream rock. 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And I do take requests on my live show. I hope to see you there.

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0: The Southern New Mexico Resource Advisory Council is now accepting applications to review and recommend Title II proposals that benefit public land and local communities. 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
1: We believe that for the movement to continue, it can't be made.
0: As Graham Plattner suspends his campaign for Senate amidst rape allegations, which he denies, we look today not at the individual candidate, but at the issues and priorities fueling Democrats across the country to support progressive primary challengers. We'll speak to Alexandra Rojas of the Justice Democrats and Ashiq Sadiq of the Democratic Socialists of America's National Political Committee. Neither group endorsed Plattner. They've scored significant wins across the country this election cycle. Then, a new BBC Eye investigation from the BBC World Service. It's called The Careless Machine, exposing Instagram's darkest secret.
2: This story pulled me into such darkness, I almost wish I never followed it.
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0: We'll speak to BBC senior correspondent Divya Arya in New Delhi. And finally, July 4th was the 60th anniversary of one of the most crucial pieces of transparency legislation in history. We'll speak to Ian Head of the Center for Constitutional Rights. His recent piece for The New Republic headlined, "My Front Row Seat, the Slow Death of the Freedom of Information Act." All that and more coming up. Welcome to Democracy Now!, democracynow.org, The War and Peace Report. I'm Amy Goodman. The United States is denied it's behind a series of explosions that rocked parts of southern Iran overnight. Late Thursday, blasts were reported around the Bushehr nuclear power plant and in cities including Sidik, Konark, and Bandar Abbas. The explosions came during what was otherwise a lull in fighting between the U.S. and Iran following 2 days of tit-for-tat drone and missile attacks. They followed warnings by Israeli leaders that Israel's war against Iran is not over, though no one has claimed or responsibility for the blasts. On Thursday, Iran's foreign ministry said top diplomat Abbas Araghchi had made phone calls to Omani and Turkish officials aimed at restarting diplomacy to end the conflict. Meanwhile, Israel's continuing attacks across southern Lebanon with air raids, gunfire and home demolitions reported despite a U.S.-brokered ceasefire deal and despite the U.S. memorandum of understanding to end the war in Iran, which requires Israel's withdrawal from Lebanon. In Texas, more details have emerged in the fatal shooting of Lorenzo Salgado Araujo, the 52-year-old Mexican father killed Tuesday by ICE in Houston during his early morning commute to work in construction. Home surveillance video shared by Araujo's oldest son, Ronaldo Salgado, captured the final moments of his father leaving their family home and getting into his white van. A separate, newly released surveillance video appears to show Araujo's white van being followed by two unmarked black SUVs. At one point during the pursuit, a black SUV is seen driving on the wrong side of the road in a construction zone before cutting Araujo's van off. ICE agents then approach the passenger side of the vehicle. The footage, however, does not show Araujo's van ramming into any ICE vehicles or attempting to run over an agent, as the Department of Homeland Security alleged after Araujo was killed. Statements by three immigrants who were aboard Araujo's van and witnessed the shooting have also refuted the claims. The three men, one of whom is Araujo's younger brother, were rounded up after the shooting, are now in ICE detention facing deportations. In accounts obtained by the Washington Post, their lawyer reports the men said ICE agents fired at them almost immediately without warning from the side of Araujo's vehicle, and that Araujo never could have attempted to run over an agent because there were never any ICE officers in front of his van. Meanwhile, a DHS spokesperson has admitted federal immigration agents targeted Araujo by mistake and were, in fact, searching for a different person. Several Democratic Congress members are demanding the release of all video footage and to preserve evidence in the case. But DHS has said the ICE agents involved in the fatal shooting were not wearing body cameras. This comes as the Harris County Medical Examiner has reportedly ruled Araujo's manner of death a homicide. Harris County prosecutors say they plan to investigate, but cautioned the federal government ultimately controls access to the evidence. As the family of Araujo mourns, they say they've been unable to claim his body because immigration agents reportedly removed all of Araujo's personal identifications after he was shot in the abdomen and transferred to the hospital, which led to his being classified as John Doe. In the days after Lorenzo Salgado Araujo's death, hundreds of people gathered for vigils at the site of his killing, placing candles, balloons, flowers to honor his life and continue demanding justice. Mexico's government says it'll file criminal complaints in the United States to protect the human rights of Mexican citizens caught up in the Trump administration's mass deportation sweeps. Mexican President Claudia Sheinbaum announced the plans during her daily news conference Thursday.
3: What we cannot ignore is the plight of the Mexicans who have died in ICE operations or who are being held in these detention centers operated by private companies contracted by ICE. That is why we are taking further action.
0: Mexico's foreign minister, Roberto Velasco, said 17 Mexican nationals have died while in the custody of ICE or at the hands of its agents. He's seeking criminal probes into the deaths and will also send cease and desist letters to the private prison companies that manage ICE jails.
5: The idea is to move from diplomacy to the prosecutor's offices to demand investigations, not only from the State Department or the Department of Homeland Security, but directly through the criminal justice system.
0: In South Africa, human rights advocates are on alert over after vigilantes in Johannesburg intensified attacks on immigrants, going door to door and snatching people from their homes to hand over to authorities. Thursday's attacks followed similar violence in Soweto, Durban, and other parts of South Africa. Anti-immigrant vigilantes had set an informal deadline of June 30th for all undocumented immigrants to leave South Africa, threatening to continue their harassment and intimidation campaign until their demands are met. Doctors Without Borders warns tens of thousands have been displaced by the violence, including asylum seekers, refugees, and documented immigrants. In Venezuela, the official death toll from last month's devastating twin earthquakes has topped 3,800 and expected still to soar as tens of thousands of people remain unaccounted for. Public health officials warn survivors of the earthquakes now face outbreaks of disease, along with difficulty accessing clean water, sanitation, and medical care. Some 16,000 people were left without shelter after the earthquakes flattened their homes. They've since been forced to live in overcrowded tent encampments. This is Pan American Health Organization Director Jarbas Barbosa.
6: In the coming weeks, the greatest health risks may stem not only from injuries caused by the earthquakes, but also from disruptions to health services, overcrowded conditions, deficiencies in water and sanitation, and reduced access to vaccination and routine care.
0: Russia's military says it shot down hundreds of Ukrainian drones overnight as Kyiv continues to target Russian energy sites. The latest attacks targeted ships and a port on the Sea of Azov and sparked a fire at a major oil refinery in southern Russia. This follows a Russian drone strike on a gas station in Zaporizhia that killed one person and injured three others, one of dozens of attacks across civilian areas of Ukraine on Thursday. At the United Nations, the Security Council heard testimony Thursday that Russian attacks in June killed at least 265 Ukrainian civilians while leaving more than 1,800 injured. That's the highest combined casualty count since the first months of Russia's full-scale invasion 4 years ago. Meanwhile, Russian authorities report Ukrainian attacks have killed 250 Russian civilians in the first 6 months of this year. This is UN Political Affairs Chief Rosemary DiCarlo.
7: any attacks against civilians and civilian infrastructure, wherever they occur, are a clear violation of international humanitarian law and must stop immediately.
0: The Palestinian Authority has announced plans to hold its first legislative elections in more than 20 years. Palestinian Authority President Mahmoud Abbas said Thursday votes will be held in Gaza, the occupied West Bank, and East Jerusalem on November 28th. Abbas is now 90 years old. He won a four-year mandate in a 2005 presidential election and remained in power following a violent split between Hamas and Fatah the following year. Meanwhile, Israel is continuing its relentless attacks on the Gaza Strip, where airstrikes on Thursday killed at least six people. The attacks came as Haaretz reports Israel continues to hold the bodies of more than 100 Palestinians who've died in Israeli custody. That's despite the fact that no Israelis are currently being held hostage by Palestinian armed groups. Israel previously withheld the bodies of Palestinians as bargaining chips. In Washington, D.C., a bipartisan bill aimed at lowering the cost of housing is set to become law today, barring a last-minute veto by President Trump. Last month, Congress voted overwhelmingly to approve the 21st Century Road to Housing Act, which would cap the number of single-family homes major investors can purchase while loosening federal regulations to allow for new home construction. Trump has refused to sign the legislation so far unless lawmakers first approve the Save America Act to rewrite the U.S. election laws while imposing new voter ID requirements. If Trump takes no action, the housing bill will become law even without his signature. On Thursday, the National Association of Realtors reported the median home sales price of existing U.S. homes soared to over $440,000, a record high. President Trump's forced out the last remaining members of the Election Assistance Commission, a bipartisan independent agency tasked with certifying voting systems and helping local election officials. On Thursday, the White House fired Democratic commissioners Thomas Hicks and Benjamin Holland. A third commissioner, Republican Christy McCormick, resigned. The committee's remaining member, Republican Donald Palmer, stepped down in April to join the Heritage Foundation. Trump's dismantling of the Election Assistance Commission comes less than 4 months before midterm elections. It follows last month's Supreme Court ruling granting the president more power to fire members of independent agencies. The Trump administration's threatened election administrators across the United States with criminal prosecution if they knowingly leave non-citizens on their voter rolls or allow them to receive or cast ballots. In a letter sent to all 50 states in the District of Columbia, the Justice Department warns state and local election officials could face fines and imprisonment. The letter concludes, quote, "We encourage you to contact us to discuss what steps your state should take to maintain clean voter lists as required by law," unquote. The letter was sent on Tuesday by Harmeet Dhillon, head of the Justice Department's Civil Rights Division. That same day, she announced plans to send election monitors to 15 jurisdictions in six states during upcoming primary elections.
8: So this is an important goal that increases voter confidence. And it's also important to make sure that our voting is accurate so that every citizen who votes has their vote counted equally without being canceled out by somebody who shouldn't be voting.
0: Meanwhile, FEMA's announced it'll withhold Homeland Security funding from states and cities until they provide proof of compliance with the Trump administration's election requirements. In response, Washington Congressmember Pramila Jayapal wrote, "The Trump administration's using fear and funding to control who gets to vote and who counts it. Elections belong to the people, not whoever is afraid of losing one," unquote. In China, at least 28 people are dead after a fire tore through a shoe factory in the southeastern city of Xinjiang. Authorities say the factory's stairwells were packed with materials hampering firefighters' rescue efforts. More than 200 workers were evacuated. It's the latest of several deadly industrial disasters in China this year and follows last November's fire at a residential complex in Hong Kong that left more than 160 people dead. And in southern China, the death toll from severe flooding triggered by Typhoon Maysak has climbed to 39 following days of torrential rain. This comes as authorities in Taiwan and southwestern Japan have issued warnings as the second major storm, Typhoon Bavi, approaches. At roughly the size of France, it's the largest typhoon to approach Taiwan in decades. And those are some of the headlines. This is Democracy Now!, democracynow.org, the War and Peace Report. I'm Amy Goodman in New York, joined by Democracy Now!'s Juan Gonzalez in Chicago. Hi, Juan.
9: Hi, Amy, and welcome to all of our listeners and viewers across the country and around the world.
0: While much of the media conversation about the future of the Democratic Party in recent days has centered around Graham Plattner, we turn now to what is fueling the progressive insurgency in primaries across the country, not necessarily the candidates themselves, but the platforms and issues they're championing without apology. These include opposition to military support for Israel, support for universal health care, and more. The Political Action Committee Justice Democrats has endorsed 15 candidates this cycle in congressional races. Six of them have won their races so far. Dozens of candidates backed by the Democratic Socialists of America, or DSA, have won or advanced in their races. Progressive winds have sent shockwaves through the Democratic establishment. Over the past decade, the DSA has grown from about 5,000 members to over 120,000 members and 200 chapters across the United States. And whereas 2 years ago, the American-Israel Public Affairs Committee, or APEC, spent millions of dollars to defeat two outspoken critics of Israel, Missouri's Congressmember Cori Bush and Congressmember Jamal Momin of New York, the Justice Democrats have quickly emerged as a powerful force backing progressive candidates across races nationwide ahead of the midterms. Their victories this cycle come in spite of $35 million in outside spending being spent against all of their candidates. DSA and Justice Democrats-backed candidates have prevailed in key local and congressional races in Oregon and California, Colorado, Texas, Georgia, Pennsylvania, New Jersey, Maine, Washington, D.C., and New York. In Colorado, 29-year-old attorney Melat Quiros unseated 15-term Congressmember Diana DeGette. Here in New York, Afro-Latina organizer Darielisa Villa-Chevalier beat five-term Congressmember Adriano Espaillat, and New York Assemblymember Claire Valdez defeated Brooklyn Borough President Antonio Reynoso to fill the seat long held by Congressmember Nydia Velazquez. In Pennsylvania, progressive legislator Chris Robb beat out machine candidates to win a congressional primary in Pennsylvania, and in New Jersey, the Justice Democrat-backed surgeon and Army veteran Adam Hamawi won the primary to replace the seat held by Congressmember Bonnie Coleman. For more on the insurgency in the Democratic Party, we're joined now by two guests. Ashiq Sadiq is co-chair of the National Political Committee of the Democratic Socialists of America, DSA. And Alexandra Rojas is executive director of Justice Democrats. Welcome you both to Democracy Now! Before we get into any particular race, Ashiq Sadiq, I wanted you to define the platforms of the Democratic Socialists of America, how it came to be, and this string of victories across the country, and what this means for the DSA and for the country.
10: Thank you so much for having me. So DSA's platform starts with the idea that workers deserve more in the wealthiest country in the history of the world. We stand for universal health care, free college, affordable child care, and higher taxes on the wealthiest people, on the billionaire class. And these things are very popular with working people. We want to redirect massive resources from militarism and things like ICE expanding militarized immigration enforcement. These are things that people don't want in this country when so many people are struggling to get by. So we now have over 120,000 members across the country, and we're united by a commitment to organizing around the values of politics and policies that resonate with working class people in the United States.
9: And Ashiq, how do you respond to those who say that DSA stands for greater power and development among the working class, but it's largely a youth movement and also more middle class and educated youth?
10: The results we're showing in elections across the country show that we're not just young, white, college-educated people. It's not just in New York and Los Angeles, where we've had a base for years, but in communities across the country. We're winning support nationwide, including in the South and the Midwest, and in states like Georgia, Kentucky, and Michigan, we're electing people. And it's more than just about electing people. Our members include workers, healthcare workers, electricians, teachers, postal workers, UPS drivers, Amazon warehouse workers who are organizing in their workplaces to expand democracy in our workplace along with in elections. And our candidates in office are more and more reflecting that. And the results in places like Washington, D.C. are totally upending that kind of logic. Janice Lewis George, who just won the Democratic primary for mayor in Washington, D.C., won pretty much every district except the wealthy white districts of homeowners. So more and more, we're uniting people across differences of race, of identity, around shared economic goals, around class politics. Our goal is to reframe politics around class lines in the United States, which is what the ruling class has been doing forever. We want to transfer power from the 1% to the working class and to replace capitalism with socialism, which means expanding democracy in every part of our lives. And that's how we're organizing people together.
9: Can you describe how DSA works as an organization, how it operates, and how it is distinct from the Democratic Party or other traditional parties?
10: Yes. So we're a member-funded organization, and the member democracy is really important. It's a core function of how we operate. We're not just about electing people on good platforms, although the values and principles of our platform are critical to what we expect of people in office. But we're run by and for members. So all the people who are joining DSA mostly don't have backgrounds in informal politics. They got politicized through our lives, through our experiences at work, through our life experience. And that's what we're based on. So most of the work happening in the organization is happening at the local chapter level, where ordinary people are getting together to make decisions about how to organize. And the electoral work is really an outcome of that. It's an outcome of the work people are already doing in their workplaces to organize unions, to organize tenant unions for power against their landlords, for community issues, for protest movements on the streets. So people make decisions together about what to spend their time on and what to spend the resources from member dues on. And that's where we were able to punch way above our weight versus organizations that might depend on private funding or just wealthy donors from nonprofits or very consultant-driven politics. Like the Democratic Party itself is more than anything a massive funding network. Kamala Harris's campaign for president in 2024 had $1 billion. That was mostly coming from major donors, from corporate and very wealthy individuals. So DSA's dues base coming from just whatever people can afford, basically, a month by month or year to year, that allows us to make decisions together about how we organize.
0: I wanted to ask you about President Trump's talking a lot about communism lately. According to Mother Jones magazine, he's brought up communism at least 80 times in the last 2 weeks. And he's made it clear he's talking about democratic socialists. This is Trump in the last few weeks.
11: We're social democrats, they say. They're not social. They're communists. They want to destroy our country. We're not going to let that happen.
12: Communism is the exact opposite of life, liberty, and the pursuit of happiness. It's death, tyranny, and the pursuit of evil.
13: They haven't got a chance. Not even a chance. We don't want communists in our country.
0: So, Ashiq Sadiq, you're co-chair of the National Political Committee of Democratic Socialists of America. Your response?
10: Well, at this point in the United States, socialism is losing its scare factor. We had so many decades of red scares and Cold War propaganda that set in before most people who are politically active today were even born. I'm in my 30s now, and I fully came of age after the fall of the Soviet Union and all of that. And for us today, socialism is about expanding democracy over all parts of our lives, in elections and in our workplaces, and eventually over how our economy works. So we really want to revive the history of socialism in the United States, where all the major social and economic gains for ordinary people the past century, things like civil rights, environmental gains, the gains of the New Deal, all these things were attacked as communist at the time. But they also were won with organized workers, with socialists in the past. somebody like Martin Luther King Jr., who's now revered as a religious and civil rights leader, was a democratic socialist himself. He was very concerned about economic rights for everybody. We want to revive the history of the sewer socialists in Milwaukee, who were elected to govern municipally for decades because they expanded the quality of life for so many people and created things like Social Security, which are now taken for granted. So these are all things that were possible because of the history of socialism in the United States, and that's a history we're proud of. And that's why we're now very proud to have just passed the historic peak membership of the Socialist Party in 1912, which we actually just hit on the 4th of July a few weeks ago on America's 250th anniversary. So there's a reason I think Trump is scared by this, but so much fear-mongering against socialism and communism for decades is really falling flat at this point when we're in such an unequal society and people want a better vision of the world.
9: I'd like to bring in Alexander Rojas, Executive Director of Justice Democrats, into the conversation. Alexander, welcome to Democracy Now! Could you talk to us about Justice Democrats, how you differ, let's say, from a DSA in your political organizing and your election work?
14: Yeah, of course. Well, where I'll start is where we align, which is we are ruthlessly focused on building power for working people. At Justice Democrats, we are a federal political action committee. We're a small but mighty team of 10 folks that punch above our weight that have been doing this for almost 10 years, particularly leveraging congressional federal primaries, challenging specifically Democratic incumbents or establishment candidates in these open seats where the core base of our party, our black, our brown, our white, our working class union households, the bedrock of our party are. We believe that, especially with the mandate that our victories have shown, that the Democratic Party establishment has broken absolute trust. We went into this cycle viewing it as an existential one. For decades, we have seen the corporate takeover of our country. We see fascism here at our doorstep. And this is a now or never moment for our party. We can either choose to be a party that fights like hell for working people, or we can surrender our country to white supremacists and fascists. And so for us, it is not only about the platform that we fight for alongside our comrades at the Democratic Socialists of America. It is also about how we do politics differently. And so what we do at Justice Democrats is we find and recruit working class people to ascend to our highest levels of power, specifically the House of Representatives, where combined with the power and expertise of the local Democratic Socialists of America chapters, combined with our expertise now of running up against tens of millions of dollars in these specific type of federal congressional primary races, recruiting, these types of local community candidates, working out to run, underdog campaigns with smart budgets, good communication, field programs, all of that, we've been able to see the power of when our movements mature and come together. And we believe the Democratic voters have answered. This is the primaries, right? We still have to wait to get to the general, and we know and already are seeing what Democratic consultants in the establishment are doing. And the reality is these districts are the core of our volunteers, are the core of our voting base, and we have to take what they say seriously, which is they want to abolish ICE, they want Medicare for all, they want a Green New Deal, they want to root out the corruption of corporate money in our politics, and they want people to articulate a vision on how we're going to leave nobody behind.
15: The Democratic National Committee in May released a post-election autopsy criticizing the failed 2024 presidential campaign. The release of the long-awaited, almost 200-page document followed a months-long pressure campaign by party activists who protested DNC Chair Ken Martin's decision to keep the report secret. Martin had said he hoped to prevent a distraction ahead of the midterms. After it was finally released, critics slammed the report as woefully incomplete and unsubstantiated. It makes no mention of President Biden's decision to seek re-election or how Kamala Harris became the Democratic nominee without having to compete in primaries. Also makes no reference to the Biden administration's support for Israel. Alexander Rojas, I wanted to ask you about the latest facts and figures around Israel. It is really quite astounding. AP just did a poll of, I think it was over 1,000 Jewish Americans. And Zohra Mamdani trumped, if you will, Benjamin Netanyahu. Among the more than 1,000 Jewish American voters, Zohra Mamdani had a favorable rating of 44%. Josh Shapiro, right in Pennsylvania, 41%. Donald Trump, 29%. Benjamin Netanyahu, 32%. Mamdani was by far the most popular, who proudly ran on a DSA platform. If you can talk about the significance of this, you also have Rahm Emanuel, top aide to President Obama, mayor of Chicago, big supporter known in the past of Israel, now giving a speech at the University of Tel Aviv, talking about Israel as a pariah state and about the genocide in Gaza. Talk about how the landscape is changing.
16: Yes. I mean, we're in the middle, and we have seen it, a generational shift on Israel and Palestine, not just within the electorate that has overshadowed this primary scene. And we've seen it with the tens of millions of dollars being spent through shell packs by AIPAC because they know they can't win on their issue. We have seen, you know, Tzohran has said this, what is the Democratic Party if not its voters? And we can see that there has just been an absolute mandate from coast to coast at this point amongst our core base of electorate that they want to see us hold Israel accountable. They want to see more and more politicians like Zohran Mamdani, not just in New York, but in every part of our country, and refuse to accept a politics of division and hate and want one of hope and of love, and one where we preach what we say. We root out the corruption of our politics. We get corporate money out of politics. We refuse to work with the genociders of Israel or any country that is committing and violating international human rights law. And we want to see, instead of tens of billions of dollars being sent overseas, we want to see that invested in our working people here at home and have a politics abroad that is responsible for the death and destruction that we've seen the United States cause for decades throughout the entire world. So this is an absolute watershed moment. It's not surprising to folks like Justice Democrats and Democratic Socialists of America who see politicians like Zohran Mamdani that are moving the demands of the movement into actual governing and showing what's possible. And, you know, we predict that favorability amongst democratic socialism and ending the corruption here in the United States and obviously abroad will increasingly become popular as the contradictions are heightened within the Democratic Party and especially against the other side.
9: Yeah, I'd like to go back to Sheikh Sadiq for a moment. You mentioned earlier this of socialists getting elected throughout the country and eventually moving to a transition from capitalism to socialism. I have a hard time trying to understand how the elite of the most powerful capitalist country in the world are going to accept a transition from capitalism to socialism. Can you talk a little bit more about that? If you were successful, what example in the world do you have of capitalists relinquishing their power?
10: It can't happen without a lot of struggle and without having millions of people, eventually a majority of the population, who wants these changes, who wants to make choices democratically about how we run our society and how we control our own lives together and make decisions together, instead of the most powerful people in the world making these choices right now for their own profits. So it's not just about electing people on a good platform and then hoping for the best. It's about organizing our collective power together. And that elected office is an important part of that. But even more important for us is organizing people in our workplaces to rebuild the labor movement in the United States, which is the backbone of all of the major movement gains over the past century, all of the major expansions of people's rights, things like Social Security and Medicare that were won almost a century ago. But in other countries that got more expansive things like universal health care, it happened with class struggle. And that's with organized workers, with majorities of the population. Yeah. So power is not conceded without struggle, and that means people have to organize in our own interests to win these things.
9: And Alexandra, could you talk about your focus on providing infrastructure for progressive Democratic candidates, how important that is?
16: Absolutely. It's critical. And I think one thing that is important to remember, although these victories have been hard fought over the past year to get here, it's also been a project, you know, for over 10 years in the making. You know, we specifically work with working class people to run for Congress, the federal level, which is very different from local and state, and from emotional labor to helping them build out their initial email list to recruiting them in concert with local organizations on the ground to making sure that they have a team of local expertise and folks like ourselves that have experience going up against the tens of millions of dollars that AIPAC, crypto, the AI industry have funneled into our elections. People power beats organized money every single time. And also, we have, as a movement, alongside the Democratic Socialists of America and so many others that I could list at the national and local level, have built infrastructure to be able to support from a field, from a staffing level, but also on the independent expenditure level, where even though we can't compete with tens of millions of dollars, we can put together our own set of volunteers, donors, and organizers who are willing to throw a punch back and not let our candidates be totally left out to dry like we saw, unfortunately, last cycle. So the infrastructure that we're building to compete against over $35 million in opposition spending this cycle, and obviously even more than that over the history of the organization, really, really matters. It matters in moments like these, where elections are tools for our ability to build class consciousness, public consciousness, and organize our communities, win or lose. But they're critical to laying the groundwork if we want to see more and more victories like this at every level, local and federal. So supporting the organizations and the organizers that are deep in this work is critical.
15: I want to thank you both for being with us, Alexandra Rojas, Executive Director of Justice Democrats, and Ashiq Sadiq, co-chair of the Democratic Socialists of America, speaking to us from North Carolina. Alexandra speaking to us from Connecticut. Coming up, a new BBC investigation into how Instagram is running paid ads promoting child sex abuse in India. It's called The Careless Machine, Exposing Instagram's Darkest Secrets. Stay with us.

0: The great Brazilian singer Caetano Veloso performing in New York years ago. This is Democracy Now!, democracynow.org. I'm Amy Goodman with Juan Gonzalez. As countries around the world are trying to create greater protections for young users of social media, we turn now to a disturbing new story out of India, where the government's demanded the popular social media company Instagram immediately remove all illegal ads and content exploiting children. This follows a new BBC investigation accusing Instagram of running paid ads promoting child sexual abuse material in India. The BBC investigation found 30 unique Instagram ads using terms like rape video and child video that link users to content available for purchase for just over a dollar on the separate and unrelated messaging app Telegram. After a stern notice from India's Ministry of Electronics and Information Technology last weekend, Meta issued a blog post Tuesday saying, quote, "It's categorically inaccurate to suggest we knowingly and deliberately target ads featuring children to people based on an inappropriate interest in children," unquote. This is a clip from the new BBCI investigation. It's called The Careless Machine, Exposing Instagram's Darkest Secret. The clip features multiple voices, including a retired Indian Supreme Court judge, officials from Meta, including Mark Zuckerberg, former vice president of Facebook, Brian Boland, and BBC senior correspondent, Divya Arya. And listeners might find disturbing a warning again that the clip deals with child sexual abuse and contains scenes our viewers and listeners might find disturbing.
1: There is an ad. This story pulled me into such darkness, I almost wish I never followed it.
2: Oh my God. This is my God.
3: Whatever you have witnessed is obviously very, very disturbing.
4: Namaste. 3.5 billion people use at least one of our apps every day. That blows my mind. It's more than 500 million people in India alone.
5: Because you are buying and looking at it is the reason why a child in the physical world is getting exploited.
6: Well, how do you sustain a business model in which users don't pay for your service?
7: Senator, we run ads.
6: I see.
1: And there's a text on the ad which says she has been unboxed and reduced to tears with a big weapon.
8: My opinion is they don't care about the users anywhere, which is why I quit the company.
3: This is a serious enough issue for the Supreme Court of India to take suo motu cognizance.
8: No, if Mark Zuckerberg is in charge, it's not doable.
9: Sir, you headed the ads business, sir. You were the director before you became head of Meta India, sir. Sir, will you please give us an answer, sir?
1: I think I'm done.
0: That from BBCI investigation, The Careless Machine, Exposing Instagram's Darkest Secret. Following the report, the Indian government's given Meta until Saturday to submit a detailed explanation on how such advertisements are allowed on the platform. For more, we'll go to New Delhi, India, where we're joined by the award-winning journalist Divya Arya, senior BBC correspondent. Thank you so much for being with us. This is so disturbing, such an explosive documentary, Divya. Talk about how you came upon the explosive, the abusive, of exploitive content on Instagram owned by Meta and the response.
10: Well, thank you so much for having me on the program. What I found in this project, in this investigation, is not something I had set out to look for actively. I was only using Instagram like any other user, scrolling on the reels, and Instagram started serving me reels of lifestyle bloggers. Who would use sexual innuendo when they made their reels, which made me pause and wonder what these reels really mean. And And it seems, from what we learned during the investigation, that the algorithm observes whether you stop on a reel, whether you engage with it, and then pushes more content of the same nature to you. And that's really how this journey started. But the content became more explicit within days. And that made me pause and think about how should I go ahead in investigating this sexualized content on Instagram. And we set up a new account. I got a new phone to separate this from my personal feed. And as I followed these reels, Instagram now started serving me advertisements. And it's important to note the difference between what users upload, like you and me, where there are no checks and balances. And if there's something illegal, only when it is reported, the platform takes it down. But in the case of advertisements, the platform is basically providing a service to the advertiser saying, if you put an ad, we will get it to the consumer. Whatever product you're advertising, we'll get it to the right consumer. So here, these were paid ads for which the platform was earning money. And these paid ads found my alias account, looked at me as a consumer of illegal content, which initially was pornography. It was women and men fully nude engaging in sexual acts, which is also illegal in India. Selling and sharing pornography is illegal in India. Initially, it was that. But soon enough, the ads started featuring child sexual abuse material, children with adults in sexually suggestive scenarios, with links to an external social media platform, Telegram, where one could go and buy this content, is what the advertisement was saying, and what we confirmed later in the investigation was the truth. When we put all these allegations to Meta, which owns Instagram, which is a parent company, they said they fight child exploitation on their platforms and have removed illegal content in ads before we reached out to them. And in response to what we flagged to them, they've taken down more ads. They also said that no process is perfect. Their review process, which we found is largely led by AI, more than 90%, with only a few human reviewers actually looking at the content before it is approved and pushed on their platform, published on their platform. So they said they're continuously improving it and it's not perfect. And now I think they will probably give a more detailed explanation to the Indian government.
7: And Divya, you mentioned Telegram, which of

0: them on that, child sexual abuse material from their platform. Clearly not all of it, because we did find a plenty. But we've reported all these ads, all these Telegram channels, all the Instagram ads, their advertisers to Indian authorities. And we're hopeful that further investigation leads to more action in weaning out this content from the internet.
1: Earlier this year, we interviewed Facebook whistleblower Frances Haugen, who talked about how she personally witnessed Facebook underinvesting in child safety.
2: So the closest I saw firsthand to how Facebook underinvested in the safety of children was that the team that was responsible for finding people who were distributing child abuse material or looking for adults that preyed on children or finding there are these marketplaces where adults solicit nude photos of children from the children directly. That team was so strapped for resources that if you'd given them a single engineer more, they probably would have accomplished 10 times as much. Right. That's the attitude that I saw repeated at Facebook firsthand.
1: So that's Facebook whistleblower Frances Haugen. Of course, Facebook owned by Meta. Meta owns Instagram. And in your piece, Divya, you also interview former Meta Vice President Brian Boland, who says as long as Zuckerberg is the head of it, it's not going to change. But in these last few minutes, can you talk about the deadline set for tomorrow by the Indian government and what you're hoping will come out of your report?
0: Well, yes, it was very difficult to get access to anybody who's worked inside Meta to talk about how its algorithm works, how the ad business targets people, the lack of transparency in it. And Brian Boland was told many things to us in a lot of detail. Of course, Meta responded saying that it's absolutely unfair to say that they prioritize revenue over user safety and that they underinvest in safety mechanisms. What we are hoping now, we've heard from the Indian government even yesterday that they haven't yet decided how they will proceed. In Indian law, sharing, distributing, selling child sexual abuse material is a criminal offense under child protection laws. But social media platforms often take cite the protection that the information technology laws provide them by saying that they cannot monitor user-generated content and they're just a platform. But in this case, as the justice I interviewed for the documentary said, that in this case, because the platform is making money, it becomes a different case and they may not actually have those protections. So it's really up to the Indian government now as to how they interpret the law and look at the evidence that we have shared with them, and also how Meta responds to them in the deadline of the 1 week and explains how much content they've taken down. They've told us they've taken down millions of accounts over the last year and what new measures they've put in place. Only once those details are out, we'll know how far our investigation has been able to go in achieving the impact that we set out with, which is that this illegal content should not be on the internet and somebody needs to be held accountable for it.
1: Divya Arya, I want to thank you so much for being with us. Senior correspondent for the BBC, reporting from New Delhi, India. Her latest BBCI investigation, The Careless Machine, exposing Instagram's darkest secret. We'll link to it. This is Democracy Now! It's the 60th anniversary of the Freedom of the Information Act. Stay with us.

Folk musician Nora Brown singing Jack Black Davy. This is Democracy Now!, democracynow.org. I'm Amy Goodman with Juan Gonzalez. 60 years ago, on July 4th, 1966, President Johnson signed the Freedom of Information Act, or FOIA, into law. The law was a critical step towards government transparency, even though Johnson decided not to hold a public event for the signing and instead issued a signing statement focused on exemptions for national security. FOIA only got stronger after the Watergate scandal in 1968.

0: in 1974, when Congress amended the law to make it one of the most powerful tools available for journalists, researchers, advocates, and everyday people to hold the government accountable and reveal severe wrongdoing by the U.S. government, both at home and overseas. Well, now FOIA seems to be in serious trouble. A Washington Post investigation from earlier this year found the massive purge at federal agencies last year has had a significant impact on the number of workers responding to FOIA requests. At a Senate Judiciary Committee hearing on FOIA in April of last year, Illinois Democratic Senator Dick Durbin described the reduction in numbers of FOIA officers as an attempt to foil FOIA. Our next guest has a new piece in the New Republic. It's headlined, "My Front Row Seat to the Slow Death of the Freedom of Information Act." In it, he writes, "I file FOIA requests for a living, and the landmark law, which turns 60 this week, is near a breaking point." Ian Head is Open Records Manager at the Center for Constitutional Rights, joining us from Los Angeles. Ian, thanks so much for being there. Why don't you hold forth on what's happened to FOIA, why it began, and what kind of access people have to documents today to using the Freedom of Information Act?
1: Thanks so much for having me. That's a big question. I'll try to address it as best as possible. I think, you know, FOIA has been a really, as you said, amazing tool to let—and I really want to key in on the different groups of people that you mentioned, especially ordinary people, to access government information and records, not just lawyers or journalists. Anyone can file a FOIA. And so I think it's been a really powerful tool, and in my 15-plus years at the Center for Constitutional Rights, I've kind of watched it work in amazing ways, and especially with the different social justice organizations and organizers and lawyers that we work with. All that being said, I think I've also witnessed this kind of increased level of delay and kind of tactics to kind of block and dissuade people from filing or following through on their FOIA requests. And that's been really troubling and has really, I think, as you said, increased under this administration.
2: Yeah, and you know, I'd like to stress that point because I, as a journalist, I've been filing FOIA requests for more than 50 years now, and I've been stunned at, as you mentioned, the longer delays now in responding by government agencies, even though they're usually required either at the federal or state level to respond within 5 days or 7 work business days. They now drag stuff out for months, sometimes years. Also, the number of exceptions have grown dramatically, especially when it comes to government contracts with private companies. And unless you word your request precisely, the agencies often claim that it's too broad for them to answer. So this is not just under Trump. This has been constantly happening now for decades, hasn't it?
1: Yeah. I mean, I think that's really a key point I'm trying to make here is it's gotten extremely bad in this last year and a half under Trump. But this has been going on for decades, and when I talk to folks such as yourself or others who have been filing FOIA requests, you know, I know people who filed FOIA requests in the 1970s and 80s didn't have to go to court, were able to get pretty important material from the FBI, even the CIA, without having to litigate those requests. And now it is literally, especially with the large law enforcement agencies, so hard. They might not even respond ever. And like you said, months down the road, it's really, you know, I talked to a journalist the other day who said she doesn't even file federal FOIA requests at this point because there just is, it's kind of a waste of time. She'd rather file state level requests. But I mean, we need to be able to file federal FOIA requests so we can see what this government is doing.
2: And the Trump administration is trying to reclassify finished documents to avoid release. How could that affect the entire FOIA framework?
1: When you say finished documents?
2: In other words, the documents that were already completed, but then they're reclassifying them afterwards.
1: Oh, yeah. I mean, they're trying, in my experience, to kind of reclassify all kinds of material. And also just, you know, when we do get these documents, they're so heavily redacted that it becomes a kind of ongoing back and forth conversation, whether it's with the agency or the government lawyers, if we're in court, just trying to squeeze a little bit of material out of the redactions. I mean, they have a lot of new strategies to kind of drag these things on to the point where it's been, say, a year and a half, 2 years since you filed your FOIA request, and the reason for doing so may have come and gone. You know, the policies that you were originally asking for may no longer be in effect or in effect the same way. And so by kind of creating these different administrative rules and kind of dragging things out, it really makes FOIA a less efficient and less helpful tool when it comes to actually getting records.
0: Ian Head, we want to thank you for being with us. Open Records Manager at the Center for Constitutional Rights. His most recent piece for The New Republic we'll link to at democracynow.org, my front row seat to the slow death of the Freedom of Information Act. That does it for our show. Our condolences to our audio engineer, to Miguel Noguera, and his sister Anna, and the whole family on the death of their mom. What a wonderful woman. That does it for the show. We'll be in Kansas City for the screening of Steal a Story, Please, July 17th and 18th in Martha's Vineyard.
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I'm Mark Mathias, and in the hour ahead, we'll be listening to a flow of songs connected to one another by a theme that changes with every program. At 20 minutes after the hour, we'll pick up the tempo with something snappy. And at 40 minutes after the hour, we have the recurring segment, Groovus Obscurus, when we'll take a close look at a lesser-known song to see what makes it unique and noteworthy. The playlist for every program leans toward the upbeat and the familiar. So whether you're here for the live Friday morning program from 7 to 8 a.m. or the Saturday evening happy hour edition from 4 to 5 p.m., stick around for the first tune and then just go with the flow. There we go. Welcome back to Go With The Flow, everyone, your desert home companion for the next hour. On today's program, nostalgia, sentimentality, wistfulness, memories, and reflections on the way things used to be. A one-hour playlist of songs about looking back on a life lived, relationships that once were, and or special moments. And in today's Groovus Obscurus segment, a song about what someone did, the action they took after looking back on their life and realizing all the effort and energy they'd put into achievement, attainment, and personal gain, the ladder climbing, the pursuit of lofty goals. It all added up to a vague sense of dissatisfaction and discontent, and what they did about that realization and why will be revealed in a featured song about 40 minutes from now. So I'll give you fair warning that most of the songs we'll be hearing today will be contemplative and somewhat melancholy. In fact, these first 20 minutes will be devoted to stories of looking back and remembering someone we loved and admired once upon a time, after which we'll pick up the tempo and brighten the mood with some snappy tunes about remembering the good times as well, the fun, the goofy stuff, the embarrassing moments we can laugh about now. On today's episode of Go With The Flow, it's a one-hour playlist of songs about looking back. Give this first one a listen, and then just go with the flow.

Okay. So how does it feel to hear that song again in the summer of 2026? Abraham, Martin, and John, as recorded by Dion in 1968. Before Dion, we heard Michael Nesmith and the First National Band with Michael's only top 40 hit as a solo artist after quitting the Monkees in 1970. The song Joanne, recorded in early 1970 on the debut album by the First National Band, Magnetic South. In 1993, Trisha Yearwood recorded the title track of her third album, the song Remembers When, with its rather profound truth regarding the way any forgotten memory can be reawakened at any time through the power of music. Before Trisha, Paul McCartney and the Beatles was one of the most covered songs in the history of recorded music. Yesterday, first released to U.S. audiences on the Beatles' 1966 album, Yesterday and Today. And our playlist of songs referencing Looking Back began appropriately enough with Once Upon a Time by Tony Bennett, originally released in 1962 as the A-side of a single, whose B-side was I Left My Heart in San Francisco, but not a B-side for long. All right, that's enough melancholy for now. Let's pick up the tempo and the energy with two songs with a much more upbeat perspective on the way things used to be.

So picture Mark Knopfler and Amy Lou Harris as a long married couple sitting at a dining room table where dozens of photos of their past adventures and memorable moments are spread out before them. And they're talking about, well, they're taking turns recounting the stories behind those pictures. This is Us from the 2006 collaboration between Mark and Amy Lou, the album All the Road Running. And John Cougar at Mellencamp started off that set of snappy tunes about looking back on life with fond memories. His 1987 recording of Cherry Bomb from John Cougar's 9th studio album, The Lonesome Jubilee. Well, for those of you just joining us, you're listening to Go With The Flow on KTAL Community Radio, broadcasting from Las Cruces, New Mexico. For those of you listening by way of the Mixcloud website, where this weekly program is known as Groovus Obscurus, I'm Mark Mathias, and today's playlist theme is Looking Back, songs that tell stories about reflecting on a life lived or a particular event, a particular person. And up to this point, no one said anything about regrets, either having some or having none. So to begin the second half, we're going to hear about both. A song of the story about looking back with one big regret, and this first one about looking back with no regrets.

The Living Years, recorded originally in 1988 by Mike and the Mechanics. And then there we have a stellar a cappella cover version by the U.S. singing group Straight No Chaser. 10 voices creating every sound you heard in that arrangement, recorded on their 2010 album With a Twist. And Phoebe Snow began that two-song set of regret songs with a cut from her 1976 album Second Childhood, the song No Regrets, featuring Don Grolnick on the electric panel for you musos and jazz heads. Don was a keyboard player for James Taylor's 7 albums worth, by the way, from the mid-70s into the early 90s. All right, time to feature a song or three for today's Groovus Obscura segment. And I expect this one will be the most reflective moment in today's program, because the first song in particular is about looking back on a life of pursuing goals, of ladder climbing, of trying to live up to expectations, until finally realizing, why? What's the point? Where are my moments of peace and beauty, of stillness and quiet? Where is contentment and serenity? Well, here's a story of one guy who realized all this about his own life, and then one day decided to do something about that.

A record of the year, a Grammy winner in 2013, and an international hit that has streamed on Spotify more than 2 billion times since it was first released in the summer of 2011. Somebody that I used to know from Australian singer-songwriter Godier. Before that, another Grammy-winning recording, the 1966 Best Male Vocal Performance Award, went to Frank Sinatra for his performance of It Was a Very Good Year, which he recorded at the age of 49 on his 1965 studio album, September of My Years. And today's Groovus Obscura segment began with Chris Rea and his 1990 recording of Gone Fishing from his 11th studio album, titled

titled Auberge. Well, thank you very much for spending this hour with KTAL Community Radio. A quick reminder that this morning's live program will be rebroadcast tomorrow, Saturday, as the Happy Hour edition of Go With The Flow from 4 to 5 p.m. And be sure to visit the KTAL website for 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Until then, have a lovely weekend, and may your memories of the past be good ones. Te amo.

0: 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I'm Mike O'Leary.
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2: I'm Dr. Anthony Lizowitz, and this is Climate Connections. On the hottest summer days, when lots of people turn on the AC, the demand for power spikes, and the grid must be able to supply enough electricity. So the size of the power grid is determined in large part by the scale of these short periods of intense demand.
3: This is quite expensive because we only have a handful of hours of the year that are very hot and very cold.
2: So Adam Farbaugh of the energy technology company Uplight says lowering that peak demand can lower costs.
3: We don't have to build out as many power plants. We don't have to build as much transmission, as much distribution.
2: So some utilities now offer financial incentives for customers who reduce their energy use during periods of peak demand. Some participants sign up for text alerts that tell them when to turn down their thermostat or make other energy-saving adjustments. But customers who have Wi-Fi connected devices like smart thermostats and hot water heaters can agree to have these changes happen automatically.
3: So you don't have to think about it.
2: The changes are very slight, only a degree or two.
3: Because people want hot showers and cold beers, is the saying.
2: But across many participants, the energy savings add up and help reduce pressure on the grid. Climate Connections is produced by the Yale Center for Environmental Communication. To learn more about climate change, visit climateconnections.org.
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0: Welcome to Between the Lines, presenting news and analysis of critical issues affecting our communities, the nation, and the world. I'm Scott Harris. This week we present Norman Solomon, co-founder of the activist group Roots Action, who answers some Democratic Party leaders' angry response to a string of major victories by Democratic Socialist candidates in recent party primary elections. Melinda Rosedahl, an epidemiologist with the group Defend Public Health, who talks about rising opposition to the Trump regime's proposed new regulations that would politicize the process for awarding federal grants. And Hannah Riley Fernandez, who discusses automated flock camera license plate readers' threat to privacy and the nationwide revolt against government mass surveillance. But first, we begin with a summary of some of the week's underreported news stories.
1: According to an Inter-American Commission on Human Rights report, state actors are involved in disappearances in Mexico at an alarming rate. The Guardian reports that the sweeping investigation found a rising number of disappearances where more than 130,000 people have gone missing, mostly over the last 20 years, after the government declared war on drug cartels. While criminal gangs are responsible for the vast majority of disappearances, the report found that many are committed by organized crime in collusion with state agents. Mexico's first female president, Claudia Sheinbaum, and her government have repeatedly rejected such assertions. The report failed to recognize that over the last few years, Mexico's government has adopted a series of actions to confront disappearances, including reactivating the National Search Commission to locate the missing and recognizing the problem as a humanitarian crisis. School children in the central Zambian city of Kabwe are ingesting airborne toxic material from a closed zinc and lead mine. According to the Yale 360 blog, exposure to the neurotoxin from the closed mine can damage mental development and physical health of young children. The Broken Hill mine and smelter were shut down in 1994, but was never cleaned up. 95% of young school children in the city have levels of lead in their blood far above World Health Organization standards. In 2022, the United Nations called Kabwe a sacrifice zone, with 300,000 people exposed to dangerous levels of lead through the water they drink, the air they breathe, and the food they eat. While mining remains a vital part of Zambia's economy, the ongoing disasters at Kabwe and last year's collapse of a copper tailings dam spilling toxic waste 60 miles downstream have added to fears of new environmental disasters ahead. While lawsuits have been filed and officials have promised tighter oversight, critics say weak enforcement of environmental rules show the safety of communities and the environment still take a back seat to economic growth. Yellowstone National Park spans nearly 3,500 square miles, primarily across northwestern Wyoming, with sections in Montana and Idaho. On the outer reach of Yellowstone sits Montana's Wild Eagle Mountain Ranch, one of a growing number of billionaire-owned ranches that encompasses 12 to 22 million acres of the largest ecosystem of wildlife in the contiguous United States. In These Times reports that some of the very same wealthy men who own these ranches in the pristine Yellowstone Conservation Area control or once controlled corporations that have polluted the planet and destroyed ecosystems across the globe. These include the McMillan family that owns agribusiness giant Cargill that's plundered the Amazon, Arthur Blank, co-founder of Home Depot, a company that's been condemned for its role in old-growth logging and deforestation worldwide, and Russell Gordy, who made his billions drilling hundreds of wells for methane and fracking in New Mexico and Colorado. As Yellowstone has become the exclusive domain of some of the world's wealthiest people, making the region increasingly out of reach for everyone else, they've built an ecological fortress guarded by walls of wealth, ripped from the earth in distant sacrifice zones. This week's news summary was compiled by Bob Nixon. For Between the Lines, I'm Anna Manzo.

0: Democratic Socialists of America candidates have been on a hot winning streak in Democratic Party primary elections across the U.S. this year. The latest victory in Colorado saw 29-year-old DSA candidate Milad Kairos defeat 15-term Democratic Representative Diane DeGette, who represented the state's first congressional district since 1997. Kairos' victory came after a string of impressive primary wins in New York on June 23rd, where New York City Mayor Zahran Mamdani endorsed DSA candidates Claire Valdez, who defeated Brooklyn Borough President Antonio Reynoso, and Daria Liza Villa Chevalier, who ousted five-term incumbent Congressman Adriano Espaillat. In other New York races, DSA members won two state Senate and four state assembly seats. Elsewhere around the country, DSA candidates won Washington, D.C.'s mayoral primary and will compete in this November's mayoral runoff in Los Angeles. In the weeks ahead, DSA candidates will be running in primaries in Michigan, Wisconsin, Missouri, and Florida. In response to the success of the progressive left this year, prominent Democratic Party leaders, like former President Clinton campaign advisor James Carville and former DNC chair Jamie Harrison, have angrily called for a break with the ascendant Democratic Socialist wing of the party. Your reporter spoke with Norman Solomon, co-founder of the activist group Roots Action, who responds to the angry denunciation of DSA candidates by members of the centrist Democratic Party establishment.
1: Among a lot of corporate Democrats who are accustomed to ruling the roost of the Democratic Party nationally, there's been a bit of a freak out. They're not accustomed to progressives. I'm talking about genuine anti-militarist, anti-genocide progressives actually winning one congressional primary after another in deep blue districts, which is exactly what has happened in the last few weeks. And there's a tone of anger, of betrayal by voters almost, coming from a lot of folks who have become sort of over the years icons of the National Democratic Party. One, I think, really illustrative example is Jamie Harrison, who for 4 years was Joe Biden's chair of the Democratic National Committee. So during the 4 years of the Biden presidency, Jamie Harrison was accustomed to essentially saying that the Biden kind of Democrat is what the party stands for. And so Jamie Harrison, I think, was expressing a kind of a freak out when he tweeted on the election day that saw three Democratic Socialists win primaries in those deep blue districts in New York. He said, hey, go away. We don't want you in our party. I mean, I'm quoting here. Jamie Harrison tweeted, "Don't use our resources. Don't rely on our volunteers. Don't use our infrastructure. Don't ask Democrats to invest their time, money, and energy in your campaign," unquote. Well, that kind of a message from the former DNC chair really turned reality on its head. I mean, really, these socialist candidates have been winning across the country not because they pilfered or siphoned away existing Democratic Party volunteers, but because they inspired volunteers, huge numbers of them, to volunteer, to provide, yes, donations and other resources that are needed to actually win. So what we're seeing is a real panic among a lot of establishment Democrats because the gap between actual polling opinions that have been very clear for years now, the gap between the base of the Democratic Party and the elites has become too glaring. And the gap is being closed by the actual voters who are tossing out a lot of these establishment Democrats.
0: Norman, what's been the reaction of Ken Martin, the Democratic National Committee chair, and important folks in the party like Senate Minority Leader Chuck Schumer and House Minority Leader Hakeem Jeffries?
1: It's been really interesting because Jamie Harrison, as the former DNC chair, has been very hostile to these Democratic Socialists who've been winning elections. Likewise, James Carville, who, by the way, flatly predicted that Kamala Harris would defeat Donald Trump, who later advised the Democratic Party after Trump got back in the White House to play possum. That's the kind of wisdom we've gotten from James Carville. He's also very hostile to the Democratic Socialists. And so we've got that kind of reaction, which I think is counterproductive, to put it mildly. Compare that to what is being done by the current chair of the Democratic National Committee, Ken Martin, who is sending out congratulatory messages to all of the Democrats who are winning these primaries. And I think that is the proper role, the proper approach that should be taken. If anybody's serious about a big tent, hey, we just have a few months for the defeat of Republicans in the midterms. What's at stake is control over the House and control over the Senate. And it's ironic that some of the same conservative Democrats who for years have lectured progressives about how they need to pull with the team and not be divisive and unify and support the Democratic Party going into the election, those are a lot of the same Democrats who are now telling Democratic Socialists who've won these elections that they don't belong in the party. So they're trying to make the so-called big tent smaller and smaller.
0: What's your feeling about the important task ahead if these Democratic Socialists are victorious in November and the Democrats take the House? What do you think their role should be?
1: A really important task ahead is for the growing number of progressives in Congress to say, we're no longer going to defer to corporate power. We understand that the vast income inequality in this country, the militarism, the nonstop wars, this is because of a lack of democracy, because of outsized, inordinate corporate power.
0: That was Norman Solomon, co-founder of the activist group RootsAction.org. Find a link to his Guardian commentary titled Progressive Primary Victories Have Corporate Democrats Panicking and Related Analysis by visiting our Between the Lines website at btlonline.org. Russell Vogt, the chief architect of the Project 2025 blueprint for Donald Trump's second term and current head of the Office of Management and Budget, or OMB, has issued proposed new regulations for federal research grants that are scheduled to go into effect on October 1st. Among the most devastating changes is one that would have senior political appointees, rather than career scientists or program officers, decide who grants are awarded to, and one that would allow Trump bureaucrats to cancel grants for any reason or no reason at all at any point in the grant cycle. It goes without saying that under the Trump regime's right-wing white nationalist ideology, proposals focused on DEI, gender, and related research projects would not be eligible to receive federal funding. Between the Lines' Melinda Tuhu spoke with Melinda Rostal, an epidemiologist and the lead for OMB response with the group Defend Public Health, a national public health watchdog organization founded in the wake of Trump's 2024 election win. Here she describes some of the proposed changes to regulations, their potential impact, and what people are doing to fight back.
2: So OMB is an office that provides guidance to the federal agencies. And the federal agencies are the experts, apolitical experts in their fields who determine where the funding goes. So if funding's going to the National Institute for Health, then we would have experts who know about epidemiology, who know about medicine, who know about public health, all of those things that would be evaluating the grants, rather than someone who's from a budget office who really doesn't have any experience or credibility in assessing whether a grant should be funded or not.
3: I was looking at a summary of some of the changes, and it seems like each one is enough to devastate or almost destroy, you know, scientific research in the U.S. So political appointees take control of grant awards, and peer review is no longer binding, peer review being reviews of proposals by fellow academics who know about the issues and could weigh in on whether they think it's worth funding that particular project. If you could talk about what you see as some of the biggest problems with these proposed changes.
2: Peer review is one of the most important ways that the scientific community ensures rigor in our processes. So we do this for journal articles and we do it for grant proposals. And this allows, as you said, the experts from the field to be able to evaluate how well the grant is put together, whether or not the grant's going to be helpful to the field, whether or not it's already been done, whether or not what's written, you know, the methodology that's going to be used is going to give us what the person says they're going to give us in the, as the outcome. So they evaluate all of that. And that's not something that someone who's not in the field can really look at and know by reading the grant proposal. So it's really critical that we have these experts in place. And they've been in place since World War II, when the NIH started this system, and they have multiple different committees all on different topics. So your grant proposal will go to a specific committee in the field that you're working in, and you will have experts from that field in the room discussing your grant proposal. And then they give it a score, and then that sort of determines whether or not you get funding. Now, that can still take place. However, the political appointee doesn't have to use any of that scoring or any of that information in order to determine whether a grant is approved or not. They can also terminate the grants without any rhyme or reason. They can terminate them just at will. And so if grants are being terminated in the middle, you can really waste a lot of money. I would also add, there's like a set of four, I think, public communication restrictions. Scientists cannot discuss their funded work with the public. You can't pay for conferences on funding. You can't pay for scientific affiliations on funding. You can't pay for journal subscriptions on funding. So if we want science to move forward, we need to be able to learn about other scientists' work. And those are the avenues that we do that with. And that's how we build on other people's research. So we're wasting money. Again, the taxpayer money is getting wasted because each person's going to be doing their own research on the same thing because they don't know anyone else has done that research, right? I think that's an important one. And we have serious threats that we're facing on this global system. So we have climate change, we have plastic pollutions, we have biodiversity loss at massive scales. All of these things require global international collaboration. And America is pulling itself out of that. We're not putting our innovation into it. So it's missing out on like our knowledge. But also the world's going to move on without us.
3: Can the Trump administration just implement this because they're in power now, or is there any way to stop it?
2: We can do things to stop it. July 13th is the last day to comment, and we want to try and get as many comments as we can. Even if you're just a citizen who doesn't know science, comment and say why you think this is bad and why you think science is important in your life, or why this might infect your town. We're also working to support potential legal action. What comes after the rules go into effect is legal challenges. The regulations do not go into place until October 1st. And then after that, the Trump administration, they have the right to make these regulation changes. And Congress, who has the power of the purse, has the right to stop them. We need pressure on them to act.
0: That was Melinda Rostall, an epidemiologist with the group Defend Public Health. Learn more about the Trump administration's proposed changes to regulations governing federal grants by visiting our Between the Lines website at btlonline.org.

0: Flock cameras are fixed artificial intelligence-powered automated license plate readers created by the Flock Safety Company. The system captures images of passing vehicles that include license plates, make, model, color, and unique details of the car, such as body damage and bumper stickers. Local and federal law enforcement agencies use the stored data to search for vehicle movements related to criminal investigations. There's growing concern, however, that U.S. Immigration and Customs Enforcement, ICE, is accessing the Flock camera database to locate undocumented immigrants during mass deportation operations, and in some cases, to identify anti-ICE protesters. Other concerns relate to government tracking of individuals seeking reproductive or gender-affirming health care, and other abuses of this data, resulting in the erosion of personal privacy. In response to this new mass surveillance technology, citizens in dozens of cities and towns across the U.S. are organizing to demand municipal governments terminate license plate reader contracts and remove or disable local Flock cameras. Your reporter spoke with Hannah Riley Fernandez, a Vermont-based writer and activist who discusses Flock cameras' threat to privacy and the nationwide revolt against government mass surveillance, examined in her Nation magazine article titled, "Cameras Are Everywhere, and People Have Had Enough."
1: Flock Safety is an Atlanta-based company it's almost a decade old now, and they were founded to make ALPRs, so automatic license plate readers. But calling these things license plate readers is like calling, you know, my iPhone just a phone. Like, yes, technically true, but really incomplete. Yes, it makes calls, but it's also a camera, a map. I can watch movies. There's a microphone. It's a record of everything I've read and bought and Googled at 2 a.m. Yes, the cameras photograph your license plate, but it also uses AI to log your car's make, model, you know, your bumper stickers, your roof rack, the dent in your right fender. Flock calls this a vehicle fingerprint. So it means that the system can recognize and follow your car even without reading the plate. These cameras photograph every car that passes, not just suspects, but, you know, everyone by default. And I would say that the camera is sort of the least important part of what Flock sells. You know, their real product is the database behind it. You know, every one of these cameras, and there are tens of thousands of them. If you, you know, Google what they look like and then start looking around, you'll start to notice them everywhere. These cameras feed into a nationwide searchable system. So old school plate readers, you know, would check your license plate against maybe like a list of stolen cars. And if there's no match, you know, forget you. Flock remembers. It pools your movements with everyone else's and lets basically any police customer, so if they use the system anywhere in the country, search the whole thing. So, you know, a cop in a town of 5,000 people can type in a plate and then sweep cameras across 40 states. You know, or he could search his ex-girlfriend and see where she's been going. Yeah, it's not just a license plate reader. It is a private company that has built a national searchable record of where Americans drive, which means, you know, where we live, who we hang out with, where we work, where we go to church, where we protest, where we go to get health care, and then sells access to that.
0: Hannah, the good news in your article, and there is good news here, there is opposition to this Flock camera system that's rising up across the country. You write about a whole range of cities: Flagstaff, Arizona; Cambridge, Massachusetts; Evanston, Illinois; Saranac Lake, New York, and there are many more, where citizens have been activated and become aware of these cameras and their potential for abuse, and have demanded their city, their town, the town council, the mayor, to oppose or withdraw contracts that these municipalities are in. Tell us about the kind of grassroots organizing that's been going on under the radar.
1: This is a bleak time in this country, and reporting this piece and thinking about it and talking to all of these people across the country who are really dismantling this surveillance infrastructure did give me a lot of hope, which is something sort of in short supply these days. So activists, organizers, random people who, you know, wouldn't call themselves either of those two things and just care about not being surveilled by their government, I would say a big part of this movement and the resistance to this runs on, like, open records requests. Flock system keeps these audit logs of who searched what and why. And when residents and, you know, reporters request these logs, the results have often been radicalizing. This is how 404 Media found that flock cameras were being used to track a woman who had gotten an abortion in Texas, driving across the country. It's how they found that it was being used to look up folks who ICE was looking for. There's been a lot of really creative, cool uses of open records requests that I think anyone can replicate. And then also, you know, people are just showing up. They are showing up to city council meetings, to town hall. You know, these contracts that opt into the cameras, I think, are often approved in empty rooms. And it turns out they can really be killed in full ones. And again, this is across the spectrum. Very small rural communities, much larger cities, places that are both red and blue, just ordinary folks finding out, showing up, registering how much they hate the surveillance. And then, you know, one more thing I have to mention, because it's real and growing, is just direct action. People are just taking the cameras out. Flock has, in multiple instances now, had their contract canceled and then has failed to actually take down the cameras. So people, you know, have gone up and put black garbage bags over them. They've smashed them. They've paint-bombed them. You know, they've cut them down. And a man in Virginia is actually facing many felonies for allegedly taking down 13 of these cameras. And he's arguing in court that the whole system violates the Fourth Amendment. And I think that argument deserves to be taken pretty seriously, because cameras track and log and share your movements without a warrant. That is really new and different and scary. There's no judge involved. There's no probable cause. There's no suspicion. It's just like tracking and surveilling all of us is the default. People see that and they're fighting back, and they're winning in dozens of cities across the country, which is incredible.
0: That was Hannah Riley Fernandez, a Vermont-based writer and activist. Find a link to her Nation magazine article titled "Cameras Are Everywhere and People Have Had Enough" and related commentary by visiting our Between the Lines website at btlonline.org.

0: 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Thanks for listening on WERU in Blue Hill, Maine, WHYS in Eau Claire, Wisconsin, KMUD in Garberville, California, dozens of other community radio stations across the U.S. and abroad, and wherever you get your favorite podcasts. Our theme music was written by Richard Hill and performed by Mikata. This week's program was produced by Susan Bramhall, Mary Hunt, Anna Manzo, Bob Nixon, Melinda Tuhus, and Jeff Yates. For Between the Lines, I'm Scott Harris.
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2: 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Lake Mendota, four walks. One. At dawn, I received the blessing of Mendota, lake water on my forehead, while next to me, a squirrel bends his head to drink. Two. Hours later, I walk by the same waters as men pull a missing diver from their depths. I pull my mom further from the ambulance, away from the memory of the last time we were together, when I stood at the edge of her hospital bed. Alive when they found him, he dies at the hospital within hours. 3. At evening, I return for the benediction, the wet breath of waves crashing into bluffs, relentless into immutable. 4. Morning. I leave the house before they rise, closing the door softly, hoping they sleep, unfeeling. Their sadness is impossible to bear. Worms litter the street like day-old confetti, sodden. I carry my grief to Mendota. The wind-sharpened rain dives headlong down. The lake absorbs everything into her great, soft body, restless only at the surface, tossing just her edges to the rocks. 5. Let's hear that last sentence again. The lake absorbs everything into her great, soft body, restless only at the surface, tossing just her edges to the rocks. I wish that you could have the experience of those words in your mouth, and I wish you could feel the pleasure that I receive just reading well-crafted verse the sounds and the music in that language reinforce the ideas there, the care and precision of those syllable choices, the placement of those stresses and unstresses. Just gorgeous. A brand new poet, Chrissy Klunt, from her brand new book that was just published in 2026 by Green Writers Press. She is an environmental poet, and her new book, her debut collection, is called I Could Walk Forever and Know So Little. Poetry, the very freshest, the most important, right here on KTALLP. Some poets have not forgotten the earth.
3: From the Saturday Evening Post, this is the Post Perspective for July 10th. Dayton, Tennessee's big moment came today in 1925, when the trial of John T. Scopes began. Scopes was accused of violating a new state law prohibiting teaching the theory of evolution. In days to come, 1,000 spectators daily crowded into the courthouse to watch the trial. The town filled with tourists, pro-Bible and pro-science advocates, and 100 reporters. The trial was seen by many as the deciding contest between faith and science in America. In fact, the trial had been arranged just to test the validity of the law, and Scopes had been persuaded to teach the offending theory to high school students. In the end, the trial settled nothing. Scopes was found guilty and fined $100, but the state Supreme Court overturned his conviction on a technicality. The anti-evolution law remained on the books another 42 years, and Scopes was the only person ever prosecuted under it. Years later, he told the Post he had left teaching far behind him. He was now contentedly working as a geologist and supporting a fine family. There's more from the Post at SaturdayEveningPost.com.

Cultural Ponderings, S.A. Peterson, Women in the American Revolution. Women were active in shaping the independence movement. They participated on the battlefield and the home front. They hosted political salons, raised money, donated materials, and fought in outspoken ways. They rallied the public to support independence from British tyranny. Women encouraged collaborative participation. Some wrote pamphlets, essays, poems, calls to action to boycott imported goods like tea, fabric, sugar, and paper. Others housed soldiers and nursed the wounded. Some went into battle. Others were messengers passing codes or notes in the middle of the night, or secret agents infiltrating loyalists. Abigail Adams, wife of President John Adams, warned him that women might rise up in rebellion if not given rights and freedoms. Sybil Ludington was 16 years old when she rode 40 miles on horseback in the rain to warn the British were coming. Unlike Paul Revere on his famous ride, Sybil was not captured. Phyllis Wheatley, a freed slave, was a poet published in the colonies and abroad. She challenged the hypocrisy of slavery while fighting to be free from the British. Deborah Sampson disguised herself as a man to fight in the war. Wounded, she dug the musket ball out of her own thigh to keep from being discovered. Esther DeBert Reed recruited 39 women to create the Ladies Association of Philadelphia. Esther organized the largest fundraising campaign for the Continental Army, raising $300,000. Nancy Hart was a frontierswoman who became a spy.

Judges. Mercy Otis Warren wrote poetry and political satire plays. She documented the war as it was happening and became a published historian of the American Revolution. 250 years later, women are educated and hold prominent positions in society and industry. We still stand against tyranny, and our boycotts still hold power. We remain the stuff of strength for freedom.

0: This is your DJ, Dashiki Joe, inviting you to join me Friday nights from 7 to 9 p.m. for Dashiki Joe's Jam Nation, bringing you a taste of the best jam bands known for their live shows featuring extensive collective and collaborative improvisation, extended instrumental jams, and a blend of genres including rock, jazz, funk, bluegrass, and electronica, covering classics from the Grateful Dead, Fish, Allman Brothers, and White Spread Panic to modern day staples of Moe, Lotus, Billy Strings, Humphreys McGee, STS9, My Morning Jacket, and introducing newcomers like Goose, Lettuce, Magic Beans, Pigeons Playing Ping Pong, Solar Circuit, Flux Capacitor, and Dogs in a Pile, taking this long, strange trip further each week on a 9-mile skid where my mind should be on Dashiki Joe's Jam Nation.
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Women in the American Revolution, The Harbingers. Emily Giger of South Carolina volunteered as a courier in 1781. She insisted that as a female, she would be less suspect. At 18 years old, Emily Giger saddled her horse for a dangerous mission of carrying a message from General Nathanael Greene to General Thomas Sumter. Tales tell the ride was 70, 100, 130 mile journey. All went well on the first day. When stopped and detained by the British on the second day, Giger memorized the message, tore up the letter, and swallowed the pieces before the women they sent to search her arrived. Finding no incriminating evidence, the British released her. Emily Giger, summoning her courage, continued her journey one more day in a roundabout route to deliver the message she had memorized. To commemorate her heroic ride, the woman holding the laurel branch on the South Carolina state seal is designated as Emily Giger.

Welcome to Musical Celebrations on KTALLP 101.5 FM in Las Cruces. I'm Walt Rubel, and this is the show where we celebrate upcoming local events in song. Tonight we're celebrating a big one. Rolling into town on Saturday night, the WWE. All the big superstars with their summer tour coming to the Pan Am. And more on that later in the show. Let's get started with today's first song. It's Big and Mean.

That's Born Fighter by Nick Lowe off of Labor of Lust in 1978. Born Fighter was also the name of a documentary film about the band Rockpile, which was led by both Nick Lowe and Dave Edmunds. For that, we had Ready to Fight by Anvil off of This Is 13, 2009. Anvil was formed in Toronto in 1978, and they're still going. For that, Beat on the Brat by the Ramones off of their debut album in 1976. Not sure what I was trying to say there. They recorded that album in 7 days in New York City for $6,400. The Ramones were together from 1974 to 1969. Beat on the Brat, of course, Beat on the Brat with a baseball bat. Or as Mean Gene Okerlund would call it, a foreign object. He's bringing a foreign object into the ring. We started the set with Big and Mean by Reach Around off of Who's Tommy Cooper, 1996. Reach Around was an L.A. band made by British expats, and that was their only album. 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I'm Walt Rubel, and tonight we're celebrating the WWE rolling into town with their big summer tour this Saturday at the Pan Am. And I was hoping to give you the card. I was wanting to be able to say this guy's going to go against that guy, and I couldn't find it. It's probably on the internet somewhere, tucked in some corner. On their main page, all they give you is the featured guys who are coming. And to my surprise, I still remember almost all of these guys. I watched wrestling up until maybe 10 years ago or so. So, a lot of guys on this show that I remember from way back then. We've got CM Punk. Cody Rhodes. Cody Rhodes is, of course, the son of Dusty Rhodes. Dusty Rhodes was the American Dream. I remember Dusty Rhodes real well. Seth Freaking Rollins. I think I can say that on the air. Freak R-F-R Rollins. And then we've got Oba Femi, Gunther, and Dom Housen. And those last three I don't recognize. But anyway, I'm sure there are more than that. It's going to be at the Pan Am this Saturday. And, the WWE comes through here, it seems like, every 3 or 4 years or so. And this is our year. Okay, let's get back to the music. I'm going to start this next song with a song by the band Big Dumb Face.

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But me and old Bill lucked out and got ringside seats. Well, then they rang the bell and all hell broke loose. My legs were shaking like a rubber goose. I'd never seen anything like this, not even in the war. The Cyclone put the Vulture in an airplane spin, then they body slammed him and he did it again. I swear I didn't see how that old boy could take much more. It was right about then, in the thick of things, my buddy Bill threw a chair in the ring, and that's when I knew we'd better be heading for the door.

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And I turned around and the cyclone was there. And he said, hey, punk, you forgot your chair. And by the look in his eyes, I knew that this was the end. And then he body slammed me two or three times. And he put his arms around me from behind. And then he pile-drived me right there in the hard concrete. Broke both my arms and three of my ribs. It's the closest I've

Well, I woke up in a hospital bed just thinking, I believe I could have took him if I hadn't been drinking. So the next time we meet, I won't be on no bend. 'Cause I hadn't been the same since we had that fight, and I see that cyclone in my dreams at night. I'll never be satisfied till I get revenge. So I called up Bill and told him my plan. All he said was, right on, man, I'd do the same darn thing if it'd been me. It all happened so quick when that car door slammed. It must have broke something 'cause the door lock's jammed. He was already down, he's gone, time I got free. Bill said, since you're thinking about taking him again, I know two old boys that weigh 210. They'd take on a grizzly with a switch in the woods at night. Well, we talked it over, and they said they's willing. They'd stop at nothing short of a killing. Said, hoss, we'll back you as long as you want to fight. So we all went down to the Hammerlock Bar to hang out with all the wrestling stars and waited for the Blue Cyclone to hit the door. Well, after a while, he finally appeared. He sat down at the bar and ordered a beer, and he barely took a sip before I stepped to the middle of the floor. I yelled, hey, Cyclone, remember me? I'm the guy you put to sleep, only this time you can see I'm not alone. You see them two big dudes over there? And the Cyclone looked, said, over where? And I turned around. Son of a gun, they're gone. Well, the Cyclone looked at me and grinned. He said, okay, punk, here we go again. Seems to me that some guys never learn. And then he waded through them tables and chairs, put a full Nelson on me and grabbed my hair. And when he threw me to the floor, I was starting to get concerned. The next thing I remember, they was carrying me in, and the doctor said, oh, no, you again. I said, doctor, how long do you think it'll be this time? He said, boy, if you don't leave the Cyclone alone, one of these days you ain't going home. You'll need the Undertaker services, not mine.

Returning to Bootsy Collins to change the mood. The testosterone was getting a little bit heavy. Had to change the mood there. That was Body Slam by Bootsy Collins off of, what was that off of? Released in 1982. Off of Back in the Day, the Best of Bootsy. Oh, that's right. They never did release that. They put that out for the first time on a Best of album. Bootsy Collins started his career as the bass player for James Brown at the age of 18. When James Brown famously fired his band and brought in Bootsy and his brother and a couple other guys, Bootsy Collins is now 71. For that, Ray Stevens, The Ballad of the Blue Cyclone. Laugh every time I hear that song. That was off of I Have Returned in 1985. Ray Stevens is now 87. And we started that set with Fightin' Stance by Big Dumb Face off of Duke Lion Fights the Terror, 1998. Big Dumb Face was a side project for Wes and Scott Borland of the band Limp Bizkit. 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I'm Walt Rubel, and tonight we're celebrating the WWE rolling into town with their summer tour Saturday at the Pan American Center. And as I said earlier, I stopped watching wrestling probably about 10 years ago. But man, when I was a kid, was I into it. Oh, I grew up in Denver. And so we got the American Wrestling, AWA, Vern Gagne. We got Vern Gagne going up against Mad Dog Vachon and the Butcher and his cousin. It was the Butcher. Oh, the Crusher. Yeah, the Crusher and the Butcher. No. Butcher was with Mad Dog Vachon. Crusher and the Bruiser. Oh, it's all coming back to me. Yeah, I love that stuff. Totally loved it. Totally believed it. And a lot of people believed it. Because they would go to great lengths back then. A kayfabe, I think, is what they call it. But they would never break the role. I mean, they would, if they were supposed to have a broken neck, they would go everywhere with a neck brace. And the bad guys would never be seen with the good guys. And, you know, it just will never be the same once you take that away. I mean, once you know that it's play acting, regardless of how great it is and spectacular and athletic and all the other stuff, you know, once you know it's not real. Anyway, so I've got my story on that, was that early in my career, I started out as a sports writer. And this was my second job in Canyon City, Colorado. And they sent me to cover the wrestling match. And this was after pretty much everything had come out. I'm thinking about it was starting to come out. This would have been late 70s, no, early 80s. This would have been early 80s or even mid 80s. So probably coming. I mean, anyway, the point is we all kind of knew. There were, I went to cover it. So you get a press pass and you get to do an interview. And there were probably three of us or four of us doing the interview. And it was, if I remember right, Jumpin' Jim Brunzel. And it was going along fine. You know, he was talking about the life of a wrestler and how challenging it is. And then, you know, and it was going fine. And then one guy has to ruin it. Well, isn't it all fake? And, you know, if there were four of us, the other three gave him a stink eye. Like, what are you doing, pal? And Jim Brunzel goes into this whole thing about how many injuries he's had, which is absolutely true. And, you know, and there's nothing fake about that. That was his point. But what could he say? I mean, it was at the point where they weren't admitting it yet, but everybody knew. Like I said, nothing is as magical as it is when you were a kid. But for me, wrestling definitely falls into that category. Okay, let's get this next set started. This is going to be a long one. Here is Ted Nugent breaking the rules.

That's Smokin' Joe Kubek with Take Your Best Shot off of, let's see, what was that off of? That was off of Smokin' Joe Kubek, I think was the, or I think Take Your Best Shot was the self-title of that. Anyway, put that out in 1998 with singer Benoit King. Smokin' Joe Kubek died in 2015 from a heart attack. Before that, we had Stranglehold by Ted Nugent off of his self-titled debut album in 1975, and that song was used for the walk-in music by the great Kevin Von Erich. And the reason I bring that up is because you're listening to Musical Celebrations on KTAL, LP 101.5 FM in Las Cruces. I'm Walt Rubel, and tonight we're celebrating WWE Summer Tour coming to our city, coming to the Pan Am this Saturday. And I have one more wrestling story to share from you from my

80, 81 in there, I believe. And I, because I was the head of the committee, I kind of took him around, and I went to pick him up, and we got halfway out of the parking lot, and he goes, stop! And I went, what's the matter? And he goes, go back to the gift shop. So I go back to the gift shop, and he comes back with two cigars. And I look at him kind of quizzically, and he said, well, I had to get some cigars. And I said, okay. He says, well, we're going to be late, and Bob Zamuda, his partner, he said, Bob's going to be mad at us, but he can't yell at me if I got a cigar. Okay. So we go back, and the show's ready to start. I mean, it's supposed to start. There was no opening act. It's time to go. Everybody's ready to see him, and I'm waiting, and there's no Andy Kaufman, and people are getting restless. We want Andy. We want Andy. And I'm 10, 15 minutes, and finally I go back, and I knock on his door, and there's no answer, and I knock on his door again, and he, what is it? Or who is it? And I'd been driving him around, so he knew who I was. And I said, it's me, Walt. He goes, come in. And I came in, and he said, what do you want? And I said, well, the show's about ready to start. Are you ready to go? And he said, what's all that noise? And I said, well, you know, everybody's real eager to hear you, see you. And he said, I want you to go out and make an announcement. And I said, okay. And he said, I want you to go out there and announce that they were sent here by their parents to learn how to be young gentlemen and ladies. And they are not acting like that. And Mr. Kaufman is not going to take the stage until he is shown the proper respect. And I stood there in the doorway, dumbfounded for what seemed like a day or two. And I'm going over, what are my options? He's got a contract, but if it doesn't go on, what am I going to do? Am I going to be the guy who goes out? And I'm going through over all of this in my head, and he messed with me for just long enough, and then he breaks into this big grin and says, okay, let's go. So that's my memory of Andy Kaufman, and I think that's a pretty good one. I think that's who he is. He just loved messing with people, and for better or worse, I get a story to tell out of it, I guess. Okay, let's get this last set started with a song by Foreigner. That's the wrong one. That's the right one.

0: That's Todd Rundgren with Strike off of the album Arena. And before that, we had Head Knocker by Foreigner off their self-titled debut in 1971. And I had to cut that off a little bit short because I want to make sure I have enough time at the end to tell you about the big event that we've got coming up. Every year at the end of July, we celebrate our birthday, our anniversary. And we do it with a party. How else are you going to celebrate your birthday? You got to have a party. And so ours is going to be on Saturday, July 25th at the Destination Sports and Arts Complex. That's at 1103 East Loman. And I think this is going to be so cool. We are going to be featuring the musical talent of a lot of our on-air personalities who are usually featuring other people's music. So it's going to be headlined by the Swamp Coolers, who are led by Tater, Tim Staley, who does the poetry moments. We're going to have Alex Brinkley's band, Desert Honey, Clinton Wilcox's band, and we'll also hear from Jet Zero, otherwise known as Julian Medina, who has been a part of Local Vibes Live from the very beginning. And as a part of that, every year for our, well, we started it last year, so I guess this is every year now, we always name new members to the Hall of Fame, the Las Cruces Community Radio Hall of Fame. Nominations for that are open now, and they will be for the next 10 days or so. So the way to do that is go to lccommunityradio.org, hit the contact us page, and just send us an email and tell us who you want to nominate and why. We are going to be naming three new members to the Las Cruces Community Radio Hall of Fame, and that will all be part of our big anniversary celebration coming up on Saturday, July 25th at the Destination Sports and Arts Complex. Coming up next on KTAL, as always, DJ Topo Chica is going to bring us the Latin rhythms. And coming up after that, Wolfman Max takes us home with the funky beats.
1: Yeah, yeah, oh yeah, what condition my condition was in.
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0: 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I'm your co-host, Mike O'Leary.
1: And I'm Brian Cox, straight back from the island of Kauai, Mike. Thanks for the little vacation you allowed me to go on. It was beautiful, but it's great to be back in the Mesilla Valley.
0: Yeah, always back. Good to be back home. Hey, I think we've got a great show for you today. We have two guests here, a multi-sport coach and athlete, Dominic Delgado, Cosmo Delgado, the coach. Dominic's the athlete. They are what you would call maybe combative sports. So we're going to be talking about jiu-jitsu and judo and wrestling. But before we get to that, let's talk about some of the local events and sporting news.
1: This Friday the 10th, Mike, it's the Doniana Visitors Association. They will host a skate and movie event at the Radium Springs Community Center. That is from 7 p.m. to 11 p.m. All you got to do is bring your own skateboard and join them.
0: Yep. Also, Saturday is a Rise Up Youth Fest at Apodaca Park. It goes from 3 to 8 p.m. It's featuring fun, games, music, and food, and a lot of activities. It's a family event for all ages and open to the public.
1: Sunday the 12th, the Las Cruces Baseball Group will have a meetup on Sunday from 10 a.m. to noon at East Mesa Ballpark for adults 18 and above. It's for all skill levels to get together, play, and have fun. Just show up and bring your bat and baseball mitt.
0: Yeah, this is a new thing they're trying. They're trying to just get people that love throwing catch, taking infield, taking batting practice. I think it's gonna work. On Monday the 13th, local bike enthusiasts and Velo Cruces host a visibility bike ride. They do this every second Monday of the month, and that's to bring attention to bikes as road vehicles. The rides start at Las Cruces Transportation Museum and end at Grounded Coffee Shop. The ride will begin about 7:15 a.m. at the Transportation Museum. So just show up, bring your bike, and remember, share the road.
1: And this coming Tuesday, the 14th, it's Tuesday Morning Runs with the members of Las Cruces or LC Roadrunners. It's at the Pat and Lou Cisparo Community Park at NMSU, and it's every Tuesday from 6:30 to 7:30 a.m.
0: Yeah.
1: And you get to run at your pace.
0: Yeah, everybody just gets together.
1: Right? They're not going to have somebody out there screaming at you, pick it up.
0: Yeah, no
1: I
0: racing.
1: Like it.
0: No racing, no competition. Las Cruces Park and Rex, there's quite a few things going on right now, but they have a youth flag football registration, and time is of the essence. Registration closes on July 13th. There are multiple division ranges from pre-K. They have a pre-K kinder team all the way up to sixth grade. There is a registration fee, and go to lascruces.gov/play. You can call 573 for info.
1: And Friday the 17th, that's next Friday, the Las Cruces Parks and Recs will have a 6x6 co-ed youth sand volleyball tournament at Mearsheit Rec Center. Registration is open to teens of all skill levels between the ages of 13 and 17 years old. Teams are made of 6 to 10 players. Complete registration at Mearsheit Rec Center, 1600 Hadley. There is an entry fee, but if you want to know about all of this great information, give them a call at 575-541-2563.
0: Saturday the 18th and Sunday the 19th, the City of Las Cruces resurrects its City Golf Championship. It's a two-day event, first day at NMSU, the second at Red Hawk. And it's for women, men, and senior divisions. Senior is 60 plus. You must be at least 18 years old, and you have to have a USGA verified handicap. There is an entry fee. The deadline to enter has passed, but I think they might just still take you if they have room. This event returns after a 13-year hiatus, and it will be the 51st. City Golf Championship. That's pretty cool.
1: Yep.
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1: Yeah, and there's no gambling at that event, by the way, Mike.
0: Okay.
1: Just to let our listeners know. 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
0: Yeah, it's fun to watch the kids out there in the fall running around.
1: Right.
0: Southwest Oregon Mountains Open Pickleball Tournament, the SOMO. 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It's going to be in October 23rd through 25th, but it is very popular and it fills up quickly, so sign up at pickleballtournaments.com.
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0: Yeah, they were going a different time.
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0: There we go.
1: I got it straight. This will ask you to bring both a light and dark shirt to play in as well as cleats. All skill levels are welcome, open to the public. 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
0: Hey, turning to local scores, the Oregon Mountain High School's girls golf team, recent winners of the 5A NMAA state championships, will be competing in the 2026 National High School Golf Association National Invitational. It's at Pinehurst Resort in North Carolina this weekend. It goes from July 11th through 13th. We had Coach Madigan and two of the golfers on last week, and wish him the best.
1: Las Cruces native and former WBO super or light middleweight champion Austin Trout lost by a knockout in the second round to Ben the Brawler Bonner for the bare knuckle fighting championship in Philadelphia. This was Trout's first loss in the BKFC, and I was able to go back. I didn't watch it live. I was able to go back and watch it because it was a time change for me.
0: Yeah,
1: and it just looked like just a regular punch to me. It's just one of those things that you get caught with. And
0: sometimes a punch knocks you out.
1: Yep. So
0: we may talk about that.
1: We may talk about that, right?
0: Okay. Las Cruces Strikers under-19 youth soccer team are headed to the U.S. Soccer National Junior Championships. This is their second year in a row. The team won the New Mexico Open State Cup to advance. The championships are in Utah, and they span about 10 days from July 13th through 23rd, Coach Ryan Heffley and the team are seeking funding assistance to help with travel costs. You can contact the team.
1: And former Aggie volleyball player Rylan Garcia is now an NMSU volleyball assistant coach at New Mexico State.
0: Yeah, that's
1: so
0: cool.
1: Pretty excited.
0: She's a Gadsden kid?
1: I think she is, yes.
0: Yeah, so local kid, made the team, played, and now is back to help a little more. 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
1: Nice, pretty cool. 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
0: Most likely.
1: Yep.
0: Most likely. Yeah, it's a neat thing. A lot of people that have aspirations being coaches, maybe not good enough to play at the college level, have a chance to maybe be behind the scenes and figure that out.
1: Prime example, Keith Roberts.
0: Keith Roberts.
1: He grinded it away, and he got pretty high up at the college level for what he did, and he started out as a manager.
0: Yes, absolutely. Hey, on the 23rd of June, we're a little late in getting to this, New Mexico State head women's basketball coach, Adani Amadu, think I'm saying that right, announced the signing of 11 players. So he had one coming back, Emma Cristiano, and she was the lone returner from last year's squad. Mm-hmm. They added five freshmen to the roster. They also will see six student-athletes transferring from other D1 programs, including Texas A&M, South Florida, Seattle U, and Rhode Island. They've got some talent, I'm pretty sure. So the Aggies have seven guards and six post players, and I'm interested to watch how this team comes together.
1: Well, I'm pretty excited. I'm meeting Coach tomorrow, so I get to ask him some questions about the team and all that good stuff.
0: Good.
1: But
0: yeah,
1: before we get to kudos, Mike, I got to say I'm excited for Saturday night, because I'm going to my first professional wrestling match at the Pan American Center. I'm going to pull out my Superfly Snuka t-shirt from 1984 to don that. And I think it still might fit, maybe. But I may be that little fat guy in that tight t-shirt. But I'm going to be there. I want to give a nice report next week on some professional wrestling.
0: You know, they used our facilities when they were there. So I sat in our athletic training room and watch these guys prep, and it was really interesting. Some guys, so this kind of deal where they wrestle 3 or 4 days a week, and then they go home. They all fly to home, and then they all come back together. And it's like, hey, Fred, hey, Joe, how you doing? Some guys are sitting there reading the Wall Street Journal, drinking coffee, and other guys saying, okay, when I kick you in the groin, then you're going to bend over. Oh, no. I don't want to.
1: Don't want to know that. Yeah, right. Okay. Don't want to do that.
0: You know, and it was just a whole range of people prepping for their thing.
1: Was the baby oil sold out in town?
0: That might have been. I know they had. I popped out and saw. I was looking more at the crowd than the wrestlers. But they had Rafiki, and Rafiki was known for backing into a hapless victim. Sharing,
1: I think it was called the butt smash, let's just say.
0: Okay.
1: There we go. Yep, I remember that. So I'm excited to bucket list something that,
0: there you go,
1: I don't know if it's ever going to come back, but I got to do it anyway. But we got some kudos for the Aggie men's golf team. They finished the spring semester with a combined, listen to this, 4.0 GPA. Yeah. So kudos to the Aggie golfers for pretty much being perfect.
0: So that means, yeah, every golfer got a 4.0. That's fantastic.
1: Some of those kids get 4.2s and 4.5s, too.
0: Okay.
1: They're
0: don't
1: awesome.
0: Pop my bubble here. Mayfield pole vaulter Miles Odom. We've talked about him for the last several weeks, but he's actually finally made a commitment, and he will be pole vaulting at the University of Arizona next year. So kudos to Miles. He had a fantastic state meet. He went up to Nike Juniors up in Oregon, had another great showing, and Arizona made an offer, so he's going to be a Wildcat.
1: Well, very cool. Well, Las Cruces High School volleyball player Ava Price was named to the all-tournament team at the USA Volleyball 17 Nationals in Indianapolis. Playing for Club TXP, several Bulldogs also competed in the tournament. Price will be a senior on the defending three-time state championship team this fall. So, Ava, kudos and congratulations.
0: She
1: keep going.
0: She was a guest on our show last fall with Coach Leupold and her stud teammate. And, we wish them all the best.
1: Well, Mike, I'm excited about our guests. Get us going.
0: Yeah. Our guests today are multi-sport coach and athlete Cosmo Delgado and his son, Dominic Delgado. Welcome to the show, guys. Can you say a little bit about yourself? Just introduce yourself briefly.
1: Coach, you go first.
2: Well, Coach Cosmo, I recently, this is my second year over at Oregon Mountain High School. Previously, I was at Mayfield High School for a really long time.
0: Yeah.
2: And I'm glad to be back.
0: Yeah. Dominic?
3: Dominic, and happy to be on the show and represent my school.
0: There you go.
1: Definitely. Now, what grade are you in?
3: I'm turning into a sophomore this year.
1: Sophomore, so you're still young, ready to go. You got 3 years of high school eligibility, so that's great.
0: Coach, you mentioned a little bit about Mayfield, but before that, how did you get started in wrestling?
2: I got voluntold to get into the wrestling room. I wasn't making the best decisions in high school, and part of those poor decisions was involved Coach Sullivan, and you know, he was there
0: for a long
2: time.
0: And this is at Mayfield?
2: Time. Yes, sir. Still at Mayfield. Probably 1991 is when that happened. And that's what kind of got me in there, was just making poor decisions. And Sullivan told me, you're going to wrestle.
1: Mm-hmm.
2: Or you're going to be in trouble.
0: Mm-hmm.
2: I went to wrestling.
0: You chose wisely.
2: Wrestling.
0: Okay.
1: Yeah, you're going to hear that a lot about Coach Sullivan. I mean, there's so many people that have admiration for him. I see him almost every other day on my walk because he lives right down the street from me.
0: Oh, nice.
1: So he's nice and retired, sitting in the backyard next to his vineyard or whatever, you know, all that. But great guy, and that's a great influence.
0: Yeah, absolutely. And then it's...
2: Yeah, just, you know, he didn't give me much choice. I went into the wrestling room and... you know, I wasn't making the best decisions, hanging out with the wrong people. And Sullivan told me, well, you can come to the wrestling room, and we're not going to worry about your decisions you made. And I'm forever thankful that he saw a little bit of something in me that I didn't see in myself.
0: Mm-hmm.
2: And I just can't – I'm so thankful for the opportunity that he gave me and he blessed me with by taking me in the wrestling room and just
0: – yeah.
2: You know, how things just kind of went the way they went.
1: Yeah. Right.
2: Yeah. If it wasn't for him, I'm pretty confident that I wouldn't be where I'm at today.
0: He sent you down a path.
2: Yeah, he just guided me down that path. Just gave me a little bit of, saw something in me I didn't. And, I mean, I can't thank him enough for giving me that opportunity.
0: There's a lot of mentors out there.
1: A little bit that just kind of pushes you in the right direction to become part of something positive. Do you remember kind of that first week? Do you remember some of the faces, some of your colleagues, some of your friends that you developed?
2: I remember a lot of those guys. Some of those guys went on to the military. They're successful. Mm-hmm. You know, James Brady comes to mind right away. He went to West Point, and he was in the military for a long time. And then, you know, some of my, there was another Cosme and Damian Montes. They're out doing, you know, their stuff out there too. Jose Bernal too, he was out there too with me. And just, you know, my teammates are just always be my teammates. And I'm thankful that all those guys in the wrestling room, they welcomed me.
0: Mm-hmm.
2: Back then we had to roll mats. The gym into the cafeteria.
0: Mm-hmm.
2: So that was kind of some team building as well, because you weren't part of that first group of kids rolling mats into the cafeteria, you got in trouble afterwards. So those are some good mats. We had those big, heavy mats that were vinyl lined, and they were just dense, super dense foam, and it was rough.
0: Sure.
2: Was rough doing that.
0: That's the team building. I saw the Aggie men's football, the football team go up to A Mountain the other day, all ran together. And had a little Sermon on the Mount.
1: Sermon on the Mount.
0: With
1: Team Bonding.
0: One of my former athletic training grads who's now an associate pastor. But that's neat that you had that opportunity and it kind of steered you. And then you became a coach.
2: Mm-hmm.
0: So talk about your coaching career.
2: Well, I started out, you know, at Mayfield with Big Jimmy. And then we coached, you know, Jimmy Jr. When he was there, too. And we went through several classes. And then Coach Gabe Guerra took over. And I was there with Coach Gabe Guerra as well.
0: Mm-hmm.
2: And then my older son graduated in 2018. So I thought I was done with wrestling. And I told myself I was never going to do this again.
0: Yeah.
2: And, you know, things just happened differently.
0: But, yeah, yeah.
1: It's kind of like The Godfather. Just when I think I'm done, they pull me back in, right?
2: Yeah, that's what
0: we'll get to this, that.
1: But isn't it, I mean, you could go back to that one thing with Coach Sully, right? Where he gave you that opportunity and you know how much it meant. So you're paying it forward, right?
2: Yeah, the little bit of cariño that Coach Sullivan gave me was enough to just kind of, it planted a seed. And I'm very proud to say that... Sullivan was in my wrestling room at Oregon Mountain a couple of weeks back, and he brought his grandson in there.
1: Oh, wow.
2: And that was just, it was crazy. Like, I couldn't.
0: Yeah.
2: I just can't. I don't even know what to say with that. And I'm so thankful that he blessed me enough to be in there and just kind of walk around with my wrestlers and chit-chat with them and see what's on. But, you know, just that one little bit of cariño, and that's what I'm hoping to give to my wrestlers at Oregon Mountain and my son. It's just a little bit, you know, you may think that, you're not as good as you are. And
1: were you freshman, sophomore, junior in 91 with that first year?
2: Wrestling when I was a sophomore in 91.
1: Okay.
2: I think, Brian, you're probably what, a senior at that point?
1: I was a senior at that time. You were a freshman,
2: So, but yeah, and then, you know, Robert Ogas was there too at the time, and Robert was, Mr. Ogas was a really, another person that just kind of, I mean that like, respectfully with him. And, he just, he did not give me any chances, and I'm glad.
0: Yeah.
2: I'm glad that he did not.
0: Didn't cut any slack.
2: He didn't. So I'm good, and I'm happy with the what we're building now, just all based off that little bit of cutting you from.
0: And I think you mentioned your son was on that, your older son was on that.
2: Yes, sir, Coach James. He's now my assistant wrestling coach too. Mm-hmm. So that's even better to have Coach James in the wrestling room with me. I learned a lot of do's and don'ts with him, mm-hmm. and I'm thankful that Coach Guerra coached his older sons too at Mayfield. Mm-hmm. So he kind of gave me a lot of tips of not to do and how to separate being a dad and being a coach. So that was helpful. It was some learning with Coach James. Mm-hmm. Some things that I thought he should be doing, that he just had to get it in his brain that, I probably need to listen to my coach.
0: Yeah.
2: Not necessarily my dad, but my coach at that time.
0: And then you also coached in other disciplines, other sports.
2: Mm-hmm. I do my best at doing, I show a lot of jiu-jitsu over at Legacy. I show them a lot of wrestling, and I just kind of do my best to try to make it work for the jiu-jitsu practitioners out there. A little bit of judo in there too, but I don't know. I try not to step on the judo side of it too much on their mm-hmm. feet, because mm-hmm. there's a lot of tradition involved. Right. There's a lot of things that Sensei Oscar does that I want to make sure that I don't take away from that. You know, mm-hmm. judo is not just... When I first started doing judo, I thought I'm strong. I could just throw these guys, but mm-hmm. it's not. It's not that easy. Yep. And you can get away with it a couple of times, but... Yeah, you just don't do that. So I stick mostly to the no-gi, which is just no-gi jiu-jitsu. And then if I can do a little bit of a gi jiu-jitsu, then I do my best to try to show those guys, what different what wrestlers offer or wrestling can offer for them.
0: Yeah. Right. Okay. Well, Dominic, what sports did you participate growing up when you were little?
3: When I was little, I got voluntold into doing soccer and t-ball. That was just my sport. Apparently I had too much energy when I was little, so getting out on the field,
1: it's not just you, it's all
3: around.
1: The kids.
3: Yeah, it's everybody. It's all the little ones. And then after that, I kind of just took a break when I was like 7 from soccer. Mm-hmm. I didn't really do anything until I turned like 10.
1: Mm-hmm. Okay.
3: 10 or 11, and that's when I started doing judo. Actually, it started with a wrestling class with my dad.
0: Okay.
3: Because I was helping him kind of demonstrate at first.
0: This is at jiu-jitsu?
3: This is at Legacy.
0: Yeah. But jiu-jitsu...
3: Yes, sir.
0: Yeah.
3: And then after about a year, maybe 6 months, we tried out different sports. So I tried out judo, and that's when I really kind of fell in love with just being in that technicality of it.
1: Okay.
3: And learning the different ways you can throw somebody in a... different grips, all of that. And then I started competing more. That's when I competed at the state games for judo. And then we started working into different sports again. Started doing jiu-jitsu tournaments. Then we started working into wrestling. And that's where we are now.
1: Nice. Now t-ball and soccer are team sports, right? Where you got to really interact with other people. Do you like the concept when it's jiu-jitsu, it's just you?
3: That's a hard question, because I like team sports because you're able to kind of have somebody to depend on. Mm-hmm. But I also like sports more like jiu-jitsu, where you lose and it's not anybody else's fault. You have to work on yourself to...
0: Yeah.
1: That's what's really cool, because you notice a lot of the football players, this guy didn't block for me or this guy didn't do that. Mm-hmm. And I take wrestling and jiu-jitsu and like track and field even...
2: For sure.
1: You are the individual that there is nobody else to blame except yourself. It's just you. And so, I mean, I commend you on what you're doing there, and I think that just makes you grow up so much better. And then if you do the other team sports, you carry over.
0: Yes. Yeah. I think so. So, you mentioned in 18 you stepped away, and I kind of know the reason, but talk about coming back.
2: Well, I thought with Morticia and I talked a little bit about Dominic wanting to wrestle, and of course I wanted my boys to always wrestle, and then he didn't really show any interest in it. He mm-hmm. was doing the judo thing and the jiu-jitsu thing at Legacy, so we left it at that, and I was happy where I was at. Not that I'm not happy now. And then he decided last summer that he wanted to wrestle, mm-hmm. and my first thought was, cool, you know, I'm going to call Coach Nevada's over at Las Cruces High School, and I'm going to, you're going to
1: go. Wait. That just sounds so different, doesn't it, right?
2: Yes.
1: Where there's too much history there.
2: Yes.
1: Las Nevada's at Cruces High?
2: It's all wild how it all changes, right? Yeah, yes. And he's doing a great job over there. So my thought was, I'm sending him to Jimmy. He's going to go wrestle at Las Cruces High School with Jimmy. And then he says, well, I want to stay at Oregon Mountain with my friends. Mm-hmm. And I thought, whoa. Okay, cool. So I had, we had a Legacy had hosted the judo games at Oregon Mountain 1 year. Mm-hmm. So and of course Mr. Lucero had said, hey, you know, whenever you're ready, come back. I'll always have a spot for you. And I just kind of like, no, I don't want to. I got Dominic over at Legacy. I don't want to focus away from that. Mm-hmm. And then this dude tells me, oh, I want to wrestle, but I want to stay at Oregon Mountain with my friends. So again, I reached out to Mr. Lucero. Mm-hmm. He said, hey, that position's open.
0: Yeah.
2: And I thought, let me call you back.
0: Louis Lucero.
2: Yes, sir, Mr. Lucero. So I called Morticia. Morticia was like, yeah, let's do it. But if we do it, we're going all in. And, of course, I talked to Coach James, my mom at the time. I talked to her a little bit about it, my brother Charlie. And that was it. The rest is
0: okay.
2: Just rock and roll history, I guess you could say. And we're here again, going on in a second year.
0: Yeah.
1: And then making the leap into that, you go, here we go, safe school classes and everything you got to do to be a coach, right?
2: Yes,
1: that's what people don't understand. I mean, it takes a lot to get your coaching license.
0: Just pick up people off the street,
1: right? No, you had to go through so much, right? It's like 2 weeks of courses.
2: We're all basic first aid, CPR certified.
0: Right. Yeah.
2: We're licensed coaches through New Mexico, you know, public education department, all that stuff. It's all 250% in the JIT, and they do a really good job downtown with athletics and making sure that you're on that stuff.
0: Yeah.
1: And I think that's an important point to make, Mike.
0: At
1: this high school level,
0: really are.
1: Yeah.
0: That you're bringing quality people that will be in the best interest of those young people.
2: Mm-hmm.
0: Yeah, you do the right thing that way.
2: Yeah, I appreciate that.
0: So, Dominic, why did you want to wrestle? What changed your mind?
3: Honestly, it was the seeing Instagram.
1: Yeah. Really? What did you see on Instagram?
3: Just seeing the combativeness of it, the pressure of it.
1: Okay.
3: And I feel like I've always been taught to put pressure by my dad. Mm-hmm. So I feel like I've always had a little bit of aggression in me that I just never was able to get out because he was always bullying me at Legacy. So being able to do wrestling and just kind of show off what I've learned and show how even judo can work in wrestling and how wrestling can work in judo is a privilege.
0: And the judo and jiu-jitsu is outside of school, and this is inside of school. Is that a benefit too?
3: Yes, sir. I definitely like having wrestling in school because you can have a separation, I guess you could say. Like, you can have wrestling here where you're working with your friends, you know, you're working not as much having fun, but just being able to work with different people,
0: sharing with your classmates, your friends.
3: Yeah, yes sir. Yeah. And then being able to go over to Legacy and kind of work some of that stuff, and people will see that and be, oh, that's cool, how do you do that? And then I can show them, and having just a different friend groups everywhere, different minds, especially I think that's really cool to have.
0: Well, we're near the bottom of the hour, so I want to tell our listeners that you're listening to the Mesilla Valley Sports Show on KTAL LP 101.5 FM Las Cruces. This is your community radio station, and we are coming up on a celebration. Saturday the 25th will be our celebration of KTAL's 9th anniversary of being on the air. And what we're going to do, it's actually the next day is the actual anniversary, but Saturday we're going to have the Roadrunner Review Concert and Bash. This will be located at the Destination Sports and Arts Complex at 1103 East Loman from 6 to 9 p.m. And what we're going to do is we're going to have a bunch of groups of musicians, I think 4 or 5 different groups of musicians playing. We're going to induct some of our KTAL volunteers into the Hall of Fame. And there's a Roadrunner quilt sitting outside our front office here.
1: It looks amazing.
0: A friend of mine made, handmade, Leland Keeney. And we're going to raffle off that quilt. And that raises funds for Keep Us On The Air. So it's going to be a lot of fun. Mm. And Destination is one of our underwriters. Destination Sports Arts and Arts Complex and Oregon Mountain Solar Electric are both our underwriters. And it's just a neat thing, and we're doing more and more events now at the Destination, and it's a pretty cool thing to check out. Let's get back to our interview with Coach Cosmo and Dominic Delgado. You started last year, Coach. Mm-hmm. First year, how did that first season go?
2: Well, I think Coach James and I talk about this, and Coach Valeria. We talk about we had to build trust with our wrestlers. I don't necessarily know they had the best luck with the previous coaches that were out there, but we had to rebuild and kind of just gain their trust that we were there in their best interest, and that mm-hmm. we were all in, like we talked about before. So mm-hmm. we spent a good part of the year just kind of proving ourselves worthy that we could wrestle with them, we could teach them, and that we were going to do whatever we needed to do in their best interest.
0: Nice.
2: So that was really a biggest obstacle that we had. And of course, having girls on the team didn't really change the dynamics, but we needed to let the girls know too that we were also there for them, and yeah. we had their best interests. And you know, we just it was okay, because when they're in the wrestling room, they're wrestlers. I don't have they're not knightettes, they're not nothing like that. They're right. they're wrestlers. Mm-hmm. And they're all just as miserable. You know what I mean? Everyone's miserable at the end of the day.
0: And right. That's your job. Make them miserable.
2: Yeah, I make them as miserable as I can. That was good. And they're still learning. There's still some learning going on. But for the most part, I think we've got a pretty solid foundation on what
0: is to come. See some improvements?
2: I do. And I'm so glad that they stuck with it. And I'm glad that they listened to Coach James and Coach Valeria and I. And they're now seeing the results of it. And we were at Arizona State University for a wrestling camp out there. And Coach Jones, and he's talking about different things. And different, Saheed Valencia was doing clinics. And I'm looking at my wrestlers. They're sitting down watching this. And there's one in particular. I'm looking at him. And I've always told them, you know, this is why we do this, because of this. And typical kid, right? I look over at him because I heard Zahid say something. I look over at him, and he's looking at me, and I'm like, I told you. I'm telling you the same thing. And right? he looks at me, and he's like, kind of just puts his head down.
1: Right.
2: But it's coming full circle now, and I'm so glad that they're responding well to us, and they've kind of – they're part of us now. They're my boys.
1: Now, we've talked about, you know, you wrestling in 91 to your first year here. We talk about the wrestling tree as far as Sullivan, Guetta, Nevadas. We could even throw Mark from Cruces High, mm-hmm. right, all together. Has it changed from 91 to now? I mean, from how they taught it to how you grew up, what has been the transition, or has there been any?
2: Well, I think the moves have gotten a little bit more technical. You know, as the kids get smarter, they kind of think into it a little bit, and the moves have gotten more technical. But I think the basic foundation from Kevin and Jimmy and Coach Guetta and Coach Hawkins over there and Coach Sullivan, mm-hmm. I think the base foundation of wrestling is still wrestling.
1: Okay.
2: A lot of the stuff that we saw at ASU was a lot of the stuff that we're doing. Mm-hmm. But all of a sudden, it's magic because they're, you know, Zahid's doing it, and Nico right. and all these other guys, these upper level wrestlers are doing it. And there's some stuff that, you know, we could always learn as wrestlers and coaches.
0: Oh, yeah.
2: But I think that's in any sport. Mm-hmm. But yeah, I definitely did see that wrestling got a little bit more technical on us over the years. And of course, you just got to go with it, right? You just got to kind of go with it. And nothing beats a blast double, nothing beats a good single leg, and nothing beats a high crotch. And that's some of the stuff that Zeke Jones at Arizona State told us, that these are the basic this is the foundational move of them. It's all set up now.
0: Yeah.
1: So really, the only thing that's changed is the kids, maybe.
2: Mm-hmm.
1: Yeah. Yep.
0: So Dominic, this was your first year as a competitive wrestler. How did the season go? How did kind of talk about when you started and how it ended?
3: Well, when me and my family had first started talking about doing wrestling, we wanted to try to put me in a JV first, mm-hmm. just to test the waters, maybe see if I'm really ready for the sport. And then there was not going to be any JV events for a while, mm-hmm. so we decided to try this first varsity tournament, and that first tournament I won. So we were
1: really
3: like,
1: right away, boom.
3: Yes,
1: okay,
3: sir.
0: Instant success. That's
3: so
0: nice.
3: We decided, okay, well, I guess we're going straight to varsity. And so far, out of all those tournaments, I would say I've placed at the majority. I've won two of them, and I think just having a good team, especially like a supporting team, like mm-hmm. my coaches are very supportive of mm-hmm. me. They help me learn a lot. Mm-hmm. A lot of the stuff that I'll do, if I feel like I'm even doing it slightly wrong, and I can just ask for them to fine tune it just a little bit.
0: Sure.
3: It helps so much more. And I think having good practice partners is definitely a good thing to have.
0: Absolutely. Yeah.
1: So, I mean, like track, I'd get so nervous before track because, it's like I said, you're individual. Mm-hmm. And I'm sure I could not imagine how nervous you would be for wrestling. Did you get nervous? And if you did, what was your routine leading up to your match?
3: I'll be honest, I will always get nervous before
1: right?
3: matches.
1: That's
3: even,
1: good.
3: Even if it's just a little exhibition match or anything, okay. I'm always going to get nervous. I would say my routine leading up to my match is kind of just like I get the notification on my phone that my match is coming up.
1: Okay.
3: And I'll kind of start bouncing around a little bit, kind of starting to get my little nervousness out of my system.
1: Okay.
3: And then it's like a super weird feeling because as soon as I'm off the mat, I'm like nervous. And as soon as I step on the mat, you can't hear anything. You're there. And then
0: locked in.
3: My heart stops racing. I'm just like at a normal heartbeat. And then all of a sudden, I'm getting my hand raised, so it's a nice feeling.
0: Sure.
1: Nice.
0: That is nice. Okay. Hey, you were voted at the Sun News poll, you were voted City Wrestler of the Year, which is the readers vote in on that. That's kind of a cool idea and a cool thing for a first-year wrestler. Both of you, how does that speak to how your season went, how your wrestling career started?
3: I think it's a prestigious title, I would say.
0: Sure.
3: I think it's really cool to always know that I was voted by, especially by the community.
0: Yeah, mm-hmm.
3: I was voted by the community. They recognized me, and having this supporting community behind my back, I think that's a really cool.
0: Okay. Hey, Coach. Wrestling isn't the most popular sport. Mm-hmm. If people don't know, it's a hard sport. It is really difficult. You are fighting hand-to-hand combat all the time, and it's nobody gives it to you. You got to earn it all yourself. How hard is it to recruit new wrestlers?
2: It's pretty hard, and a lot of that is because of what you said. Mm-hmm. You know, there's a one spotlight on you. It's just you and that other person. That's it. Not that, you know, judo and jiu-jitsu or any other individual sport doesn't have that same mm-hmm. thing, but I think that for us, for wrestlers, just in general, there's a lot of what-if variables in there. What if I get hurt? What if, you know, this guy chokes me out? And, you know, I think they're too similar with jiu-jitsu and wrestling. They're too similar, so I think the first impression is, oh, I'm going to get choked out. I'm going to get an arm bar put on me, and I'm going to get hurt. That's not the case at all, and some of the kids are afraid of the uniform. But you know, this day and age, we have a two-piece compression uniform, so that's good. Lately, though, we've been getting in a lot of girls, so mm-hmm. that's good.
0: It's growing.
2: The girls are
0: mm-hmm.
2: the girls that have been coming in are. I always ask them to give me 2 weeks. Anyone, boy or girl, come in. And but lately, the girls that have come in, give me 2 weeks. If after 2 weeks, you just can't do it. Shake hands, high five, I'll buy you some coffee,
1: yeah. mm-hmm.
2: and you can go on, right? But the girls that that come in, you know, there's that little twinkle in their eye, and
1: right.
2: I like it. I don't want to push it too much. I don't get myself too excited, but I like that they're coming in, and there's I've been saying this for a long time. I think there's something mentally wrong with wrestlers because we like this. We like this misery of just being ground into the mat. And
0: well,
2: then
0: you're challenging. You're challenging yourself.
2: Right. And those girls that have come in, I kind of give them a heads up. Like, look, it's going to be pretty miserable.
0: Yeah.
2: But I guarantee you stay with it, you'll lose some weight, and you'll feel good no matter what the outcome
0: sure.
2: is. And
0: gives you confidence.
2: It's been working for us.
0: Gives you build.
1: How long does it take to reach that moment? I know each person's individual, you know, but when does it start to click usually?
2: I think after their first match, no matter when they start, is when they get all the first date jitters out. They're ready to go. Win or lose, they get it. Of course, if they win, oh, man, I've got them for life. And if they lose, it maybe takes a little bit. But I've got one wrestler last year, I don't think he won one match. But he was just – I couldn't get this kid to quit. I couldn't get him to quit. And I thought, this kid, he's not going to make it. He's not going to make it. So I threw the kitchen sink at this dude, and he carried that kitchen sink. Nice. And yeah. I made him do all this other stuff, and he didn't say Miguel is his name. Miguelito came through and didn't quit on me. And that's what I want.
0: Yeah.
2: That's what I want. And so it's not easy. It's not hard. But you just got to get the right people with the right mental state of mind.
0: My next question is, what kind of athlete would be good at wrestling?
2: My first thing is they have to be coachable. They have to be willing to listen to what we say and then make it their own.
1: Right.
2: You know, we'll teach the technique, but entry to the technique is not solid. Make your own variations of it, because everyone's used to this linear technique, and don't do that. You know, make it three-dimensional. Since Oscar says that a lot, make it three-dimensional. Make it your stuff.
0: Well, it's kind of like a chess game. You have to set up. You talked about setting up moves. Mm-hmm. You're doing something that you know isn't going to result in a pin or a win, but you set those up so that you can get to other things to get the advantage, right?
2: I call it Jedi mind tricks. Set a Jedi mind trick on your opponent so he thinks you're going to go this way, and then next thing you know, he's on his back or she's on her back looking at the lights and you're raising your hand because they didn't know where it came from. Yeah. It was just a Jedi mind trick.
0: I think that's
2: or a trap.
0: A real part of the attraction to it. It's you make it your own.
2: Mm-hmm.
0: I think
2: absolutely
0: that's true. So, Dominic, you've had a year under your belt. What are your goals as a wrestler for next year?
3: My goals for next year are definitely to at least place at state. I think I will place at state this year.
0: Mm-hmm.
3: Last year I had gotten sick the day of state, and so I didn't do as good as I wanted to. I was a little disappointed in myself.
0: Yeah, but
3: you
0: made it to state.
3: But I made it to
0: as
3: state.
0: A freshman.
3: That's definitely
0: first year. That's pretty cool.
3: But I'm hungry for more.
0: Yeah,
3: I would say
0: outstanding.
2: He jokes that. Coach James placed fourth at state, so Dominic's goal is to at some point place higher than Coach James so that
0: the challenge
2: he can rub it
0: on,
2: in his face the rest of our lives.
0: Nice. That's your older brother. Let's just talk a little bit. We're going to talk more about jiu-jitsu and judo now. So let's kind of compare the three sports. Can you guys give us some similarities, differences, or just brief descriptions?
2: Wrestling and jiu-jitsu, I think they're a little bit more closely related than judo. Wrestling's been around, you know, 500 BC. Judo's been around since, you know, 1800s, and of course the jiu-jitsu is around 1980 something is when it was born.
0: Okay.
2: So I think as far as you know, conditioning, judo and wrestling are probably they're close. But judo is not far from it. You still have to be a pretty good athlete and have a good you know, way of thinking and be able to just process information really fast in all three sports. Of course, I'm a little bit leaning more towards wrestling being you know, king of the mat, but you know, jiu-jitsu definitely does. They're all in there. I can't. Can't, you know, fairly say that one is better than the other. I just think on the way you think about it, that's what I really like about all three sports. And that's what I like about our school too. Is it's a traditional school, so you know, since Oscar does things the old ways.
0: You refer to it as legacy. What's the whole name?
2: It's Legacy Mixed Martial Arts.
0: Yeah.
2: He was taught by Sensei Bentley. A lot of the things that we do now are because that's the way it's been done, and he doesn't kind of steer away from that. And I appreciate that
0: tradition. Yeah.
2: That's what geared me towards that. Was we've been invited to go to different you know, schools here in town, but I like that Sensei Oscar does more of a traditional side of it, and I, you know, and you have to appreciate that because it's, you know. To me, it's kind of one of those direct lineage to Jigoro Kano, the founder of judo. So that's what I really, really like about the school and where we're at, is because just for that reason.
0: Okay.
1: Do you feel like jiu-jitsu and all of that is, they'll teach you more about mind, body, soul than wrestling in some cases?
2: Yeah, that's fair. For me, wrestling, and the way that I wrestle is I'm a grind you. I'll grind you into the mat. I'll let you think that you're going to get me. I'll set a trap or that Jedi mind trick.
1: And then Dominic, it sounds like it's been done to you.
2: Turn it around on you. You're going to regret. You're going to regret every choice that you've made. That's my goal in wrestling.
0: Yeah.
2: In jiu-jitsu, I play a little bit more defense. I like to let them think that they're going to be in a good spot, and then I try to end up in a offensive position where I'm scoring points. It doesn't always work that way, but that's my goal. And I find that it's a little bit more chess than checkers.
1: Okay.
2: I really like that. And then judo, I like the judo side of it because 51, I'm not a spring chicken anymore, so I have to use a lot of what's being taught, my grips, my balancing. You know, getting to make sure I throw a proper
0: tipping
2: throw
0: points.
2: In. Yes, all like that stuff has to be good for me on mine. I'll let Dominic answer what he thinks about these combatives.
3: I would say the biggest difference for me was having to relearn whole different styles
1: of
3: different combative sports because in jiu-jitsu, you can roll around on the ground and try to choke somebody out, submit somebody. But in judo, it's more stand-up. Like I saw at the Junior Olympics, as soon as they would do a throw, if it didn't land, they would just sprawl out on the ground and wait to get back up.
1: Okay.
3: It wasn't as much rolling around on the ground, trying to work for something. And definitely another thing that I had to learn is in judo, you can't grab the legs at all. It's a penalty. So having to relearn that, because in wrestling, all you can do is grab legs. So having to relearn all that, it was definitely a challenge.
1: Wow.
0: Yeah.
1: And that's a split-second decision. That's just reaction. So you got to really rechain your mind and body and your reaction on that. So
2: absolutely.
1: I mean, is there certain times then when you're in season for wrestling, you don't want to do other things? Or because it might teach you that bad habit, that bad reaction?
2: We really can't. Right now, my summer or off-season practices, I schedule them around judo.
1: So okay.
2: We train for judo on Tuesdays and Thursdays. Mm-hmm. And then we do wrestling Monday, Wednesdays, and Fridays. And So we're trying to stay in the middle of both as much as we can.
1: Mm-hmm.
2: Come November, we're gonna commit and stay focused on wrestling, and then in March we go back to doing both, and it's working out for us so far. And I'm thankful that since the Oscar is open to that, and he's allowing us to do that.
0: Mm-hmm. Yeah. Well, Dominic, you mentioned a little bit, but you went to a pretty prestigious event just a week or two ago, the USA Judo Junior National Championships.
1: Wow.
0: And we got to talk about that. Talk about going there, getting to go there. How does one get to go there?
3: So you don't necessarily have to qualify for this tournament. It's more of a you just kind of go thing, okay. But it's definitely not a beginner tournament, so
0: right. They're nationals. It's national.

0: he went to the backside and he fought. I think he won every single match on the bottom side.
1: Wow.
0: And he fought all the way down Ooh. To first place again.
1: Wow.
0: Because he was... I think he won, like, 7 straight matches, maybe 8 straight matches.
1: So, yeah, people don't know, you don't just wrestle one match. You go winner bracket, loser bracket's an easier way to say, maybe, and they're both have a path forward if you keep winning.
2: Right. Yes. You're getting your money's worth. Look at that.
3: Yeah. Yeah.
2: So for that competition, though, I mean, I'm always thinking of tactics. You can't really... know anything what this guy's moves are or whatever when you're here locally you kind of know what this guy's going to do but are you kind of like strategizing of I might meet this guy, let's go watch this guy?
3: That's how we planned.
2: Okay.
3: Well, that's how I planned. You know, I took the typical coach dig at this is the type of athlete we're going to see there, and when we got there it wasn't the case at all. And I felt so bad for Dominic because he had a first round bye.
2: Mm-hmm. Okay.
3: So after the first round bye, his bracket or his fighters came in, and I started watching these guys. And I felt so bad. I felt so bad for him because these were high level brown belts. Not that he's not. I don't want to take anything away from him because he's a pretty good. I think as his coach and I think he's a good competitor. And even Sensei Oscar as his instructor, we both agreed that he these are guys that he could do well with.
2: Right.
3: It was 18 and under, and I swear these guys are like 17 years old and 360 days in the book because they were they were young men.
2: Oh yeah,
3: and man, they were. But it's the same like we talked about wrestling.
2: Right.
3: It was judo.
2: Right.
3: It wasn't fancy. It was judo, and that's the beauty of it. And I think that's the kind of athlete you want to see out there competing at the Junior Olympics.
2: Absolutely,
3: you don't want to see beginners out there. Doing that, and Dominic did well. He had a first round bye, second round came out, and he submitted the kid. He had a strangulation. Third round,
2: and that was the kid you were saying, "Oh Lord,
3: he's wrestling." No, the third kid. That one was,
2: And
3: then the kid Dimitri came out, and
2: so you fought Dimitri.
0: I didn't go against him, but I met him after my match because he said that. Something that I did in the match that he liked, he was asking about it,
1: giving you feedback.
0: And
2: really,
0: and then that second match, I remember I saw him, and I was like, I think I know what he's gonna do, and so I was waiting for it, and he did it to me, and he got it.
2: And he got it.
0: And he got
2: knew it.
0: It
2: was, okay.
0: I knew it was gonna happen, and he still did it because he was taller than me.
3: Yeah. Mm-hmm.
0: So I knew that he was gonna try to do something that he could use with his legs, and that's what he did.
2: Well. What you're telling me is that this guy was on a pedestal, Dimitri, right? He was at the top of his game, and you're looking up to him. So what I want to ask you, remember that when you are the Dimitri and you have that younger person coming up, take that time because it's going to mean – it sounds like it meant a lot to you, right?
0: Yes, sir.
2: Pay it back. Pay it back to that younger kid. Take it into whatever you do that those young kids are going to look up to you one time. And that's really cool stuff.
1: Well, you're doing that at the gym, right?
2: Right.
1: Right now. Working with the younger people. Talk a little bit about that.
0: I would say in this in the teens class, working with the younger people, it's definitely challenging in some ways.
2: Now, you know what your dad feels like.
0: Because in some ways... they don't exactly know how their body mechanics work already, so they'll do a move that won't work on me just because I'm heavier or I'm taller than them, and just being able to show them that this if you're going to use this move, use it on somebody either your height or shorter than you, just because it's your body's natural like anatomy, I guess you could say.
1: Yeah.
0: It's not gonna if you're a 300-pound person and there's a 100-pound person trying to pick you up, it's most likely not going to work.
2: Right.
0: It's
2: leverage.
1: So how do you think participating in something like this, a national tournament, helped your skills?
0: I would say seeing all the different competition, seeing the way people set up their throws differently. I would say the most surprising thing was that when I first came out onto the mat, everybody would come out in the same stance. They would come out low and kind of to the side leaning, and I was standing straight up just because I've always learned that way. But I feel like depending on

0: the way you're just how I went going back to it, just the way your body works, the stance will help you better. Because okay. I know, and I would tie it into wrestling. In wrestling, I can't. I'm taller than most of my opponents, so I have to really get down low. Mm-hmm. And I've learned how to use that to my advantage.
1: Yeah.
2: Wider stance, then you have to get down low that way. Not bend down, it's more of a wider stance. Or
3: just dropping your hips, making level changes.
1: We got a couple more minutes left. Looking back over the year, I'm going to ask each of you to answer this question. What are some of your most rewarding moments? Coach, go first.
3: My number one most rewarding moment, and it's a little bit selfish, but you know, being on the mat with my boys all at the same time.
1: Yeah.
3: Coach James in my corner. Dominic on the mat,
1: sure.
3: And, you know, of course, Coach Letty out there, but I mean, I don't know how many people are able to do that. I know the Jimmy Nevadas, senior and junior, he's had that opportunity. Mm-hmm. So I think Cicule wanted that, and I got it, and I don't think, as a coach, I don't think that can get much better. I'm sure if we were all winning state championships, that would be great.
1: Yeah.
3: But to date, that was probably my greatest moment.
1: Dominic, what about you?
0: I would say my greatest moment was... I would say there's two. It's tied.
2: Okay.
0: There's two. My favorite moments was my first match, or my first match winning. I had, just how he said, I had my dad and my brother in my corner, and I had my mom recording me. So
2: okay,
0: that was definitely a cool experience.
1: This is your first wrestling match.
0: My first wrestling match ever. Yeah. And when I won, I was more like, what did I do? Did I win? I didn't really know what to do.
3: And then
0: it's hilarious because in the finals match of that tournament, I had to let go because I was running time because I was up a lot of score, so mm-hmm. I didn't want him to get a chance to score back on me.
2: Okay.
0: And I was running time, and I stood up, and I thought the match was over, and I was just kind of walking back to the center, and the match wasn't over.
1: Uh-oh.
0: And so he chased me down, and I had to play defense for the last 10 seconds.
2: Oh, man.
0: It was a funny...
1: Coach, are you screaming at this point?
2: Everybody was screaming, right?
3: It's on video, and I don't want to say a whole lot more about that.
2: Oh, man.
1: What was your second one? That was your first?
0: I would say my second one was being able to go to the... I would say the hotel experiences were always really funny, and I think that was another rewarding moment.
1: Yeah.
0: Just hilarious, you know, one little joke turns into a whole inside joke, turns into this, turns into that, and I would say that's another rewarding moment being able to.
2: Us adults call that bonding.
1: Mm,
2: right?
1: You go.
2: Right? Good stuff.
1: Yeah. Yeah, shout out to anyone else who helped along the way. You mentioned some names, but
3: Coach Sullivan and Sensei Oscar for giving us an opportunity to you know, do both at the same time, and of course, you know, anybody that's been involved with us and immediate family, Morticia, Coach James, Coach Valeria, and all the support over at administrators over at Oregon Mountain.
2: Okay. Well, and I really think wrestling, jiu-jitsu, all of that is a sport that complements other sports.
3: Yeah, I definitely
2: agree. That, like football, you have Coach Keel talk about Diego Pavia.
3: Mm-hmm.
2: The reason he was so tough is because of wrestling.
1: Yeah.
2: Stuff like that. So that's one of those things that I think people need to keep in mind.
1: Yeah,
2: get wrestling. Out of your comfort zone and get over... You know, and check it out.
3: Be comfortable with being uncomfortable.
2: Exactly.
1: There you go. Hey, guys, that's all the time we have. I told you it would go fast.
2: Right?
1: But this has been the Mesilla Valley Sports Show. So, Mike and Brian, we'll see you again next time. You guys have a great weekend. Thank you so much, Coach Delgado, Dominic, for being here, sharing your story today.
3: Thanks for having us.
1: Thanks to Dean, in the booth, and we'll see you next week, guys.

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1: 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I'm Stuart Kelter, host of Delving In. Join me in the joy of learning about science, history, ethics, and social policy, among many other topics. But beware, increasing one's knowledge leads to more and more questions. If that appeals to you, stay tuned. The following interview from our archive was originally broadcast on August 13th of 2023. Today's guest, Sarah Lamb, is a professor of cultural anthropology at Brandeis University who focuses on how people construct their socio-cultural world and identify from the... Today's guest, Sarah Lamb, is a professor of cultural anthropology at Brandeis University who focuses on how people construct their socio-cultural world and identity from the interlocking multiple dimensions of age, gender, the body, family, religion, and nation. From the points of view of those she studies, she explores the experiences and the often taken for granted assumptions of people in West Bengal, India, and among Indian immigrants as well as older white Americans in the San Francisco area, Boston, and Bible Belt of the United States. Sarah is the author of several books and is the recipient of several major grants and awards, including a 2019 to 2023 Andrew Carnegie Fellowship. Her most recent book, Being Single in India, Stories of Gender, Inclusion, and Possibility, is the subject of today's interview. So, Sarah, welcome to Delving In.
2: Thank you, Stuart. It's a pleasure to be here.
1: So first off, tell us about your interest in India and how the place in of women in India has changed over the time. And how did your interest in all those things develop?
2: Yes, some of it is maybe arbitrary and by chance. I have no family connections to India, no relatives in India. But when I went into anthropology as a graduate student, I had already been interested in India from my undergraduate years studying religious studies at Brown University, where I had some fantastic professors who had specialized in India. When I went into anthropology for my PhD, I decided to focus on India and have been going there ever since for the past 30 years or so, doing field work, talking with people, and I usually try to go every year. I started studying Bengali partly because the Bengali language instructors at University of Chicago were so in love with the language, they recruited me to study Bengali instead of one of the even more major languages such as Hindi in India. So I specialize in West Bengal, India, when I'm there. And yes, I've seen a lot of change over the years in terms of gender and families, and it's been quite remarkable, really.
1: And West Bengal kept its name West Bengal, even though East Bengal is now Bangladesh, right?
2: That's right. So West Bengal is a major state in India, and it shares a language and actually a lot of cultural heritage with Bangladesh. They both, people from both regions identify as Bengali.
1: And was it a difficult language to learn?
2: I didn't really think so. I think the pronunciation in general and grammatical structure is probably easier than English. And quite a beautiful language, actually. And there's a lot of literature and poetry, culture, art in Bengali. And I've really enjoyed it.
1: So one thing that's special about India, and there are many things, is that there are very few non-married women.
2: That's right.
1: Sort of interesting.
2: Mm-hmm. So I had been studying other things, focusing on other things for many years, especially regarding aging in India, and wrote a few books on that topic. But over the years of studying aging in both rural and urban contexts, I had met a lot of unmarried women, actually, women who never married. But actually, it's a very small overall percentage in India. Less than 1% of women never marry, one of the lowest marriage, non-marriage rates in the world. But people but the never married women were really interesting. They grabbed my attention, and some of them said, look, you should study us. You should write about us. And so that became one of my recent projects that was a sort of a pet project of mine, a real interest. And I just collected stories of so many never married women across social classes and ended up writing a book about that during the pandemic when I couldn't go back to India to do more field work. And I thought, okay, let me just write this book. And it was, I think, my favorite book to write. And that's the one that just came out recently that you mentioned, Being Single in India.
1: And I'm sure we'll get to talk quite a bit about how difficult it is to be single. The stigma from what you've written and what I can just imagine is enormous, the stigma against being single and the value of marriage. Of course, every culture values some kind of marriage, I think, for pretty obvious reasons, for reproduction and social structure and so on. And it's only pretty recently that singlehood, if I can say it that way, is considered an okay option, at least in certain maybe urban educated populations. You use the term elite quite a bit. I think by elite you mean privileged, wealthy, urban, sophisticated.
2: Yes, I do. So I use the word elite in my writing about India, yeah, to refer to those people who are urban, cosmopolitan, English speaking, often prefer English to one of their mother tongues, and have also lived and traveled abroad a lot. And that world of those people is so different from the everyday experiences and class and cultural worlds of the majority of people in India. And among those elite people, then being single is more of an option now than ever before. And that's been getting a lot of interesting news attention in India.
1: Of course, it's probably a very small minority everywhere, just smaller minority in India, but it's pretty small even in the US. And I would imagine that using the word elite again of being sophisticated, urban, cultured, and so on, that people of that characterization would have more in common with each other in different languages, in different countries.
2: Exactly.
1: Than to their own people in their own country. There's a commonality. Yeah,
2: exactly. There isn't that much difference culturally and in terms of everyday experiences, I think, among this elite groups, wherever they live around the world. There's a kind of a shared global culture. It's quite striking. And yes, you're right that in any culture and across history, marriage has normal, acceptable adult and for reproduction and fitting in. There's all sorts of privileges, and there's scholars focusing on the kinds of privileges attached to marriage in the United States as well. And one thing I find in the United States is there's a tremendous pressure to be coupled up. So marriage itself is less of an obligation in the U.S. than it used to be, and less than in India for most people. But still, there's a lot of pressure to be coupled up. You're invited to parties, you should bring a significant other or something, and a lot of assumptions that you're going to be a happier person if you're in a relationship. So that's something I kept in mind throughout this project too, that India is not the only place where being married or being part of a couple is a pressure and an expectation.
1: Right. And then in the US, it has become more acceptable to be a single parent, whether single from the beginning or whether single by way of divorce. It's become a kind of a thing. One item I came across in your book that I hadn't heard of before was Singles Awareness Day, which apparently is on February 15th, right after Valentine's Day. And it seemed like a kind of compensatory holiday. And the acronym is SAD.
2: Very sad. I had never heard of that either. It's much less famous than Valentine's Day. But after I had come back from one of my fieldwork trips in India, focusing on never married women, then it happened to be February 15th. And I turned on the radio and there was talk about how today is Singles Awareness Day, SAD. And there was a story about how several bars and nightclubs in the U.S. were offering discounts to single people. And they were supposed to come in and bring photographs of their ex to burn in the bonfire out of anger. And it just struck me, okay, it's assumed that everyone would have an ex, which isn't always the case in India. There's a lot of pressure that if a woman's not married, she's not supposed to have any relationship at all. And also just this whole notion that it's sad to be single, it takes shape in different ways in different cultural and national contexts. It really struck me.
1: Other than the urban elites, it sounds extraordinarily difficult to be a single woman in India. also, but also not so easy to be a married woman either. So I think it'd be really helpful at this point to hear about the patrilineal kinship system in India. You know, what is it? How does it work?
2: Okay, yes, that's so important. So India is such a large and nation, varied nation. There's different ethnic groups. There are some parts of India that practice more matrilineal marriage, but the majority of Indians, both Hindu and Muslim, have patrilineal kinship systems. And the expectation is that the key elements of the family line travels from father to son. So there's tremendous pressure on sons to get married also and to have children to carry on the family line. And some men who don't marry, such as some gay men and others, also face stigma and just real concern from their parents. What's going to happen to you in old age? What will happen to our family if we have a death of the lineage? But what happens for girls, most girls are expected to marry out of the family, and they would then go to live with their husband and his family, their in-laws. Sometimes they'll set up a house of their own. They won't always live with their in-laws, but they would. The expectation is they would leave their parents' home and go and be now a full member of their husband's and in-laws' family. And that's the key way for girls and women to still have kinship, is to get married and to be then secure in their husband's family and then to have kids of their own with whom they would be very close. And it's not, there's not the idea that a girl would live with her parents forever. That's not considered normal or usual. So her place in the kinship system is a little bit precarious if she doesn't marry.
1: Yeah, it's so different from here where you marry and you might wind up being closer to one family or the other, depending on which one is more generous or closer to. But there it's really specified that the bride loses her family in a way, I'm not completely, but all her efforts and her, if she earns money and the caretaking, if when the parents get old, it's the daughter-in-law that takes care of her parents-in-law, which seems very odd.
2: That is the most conventional, and it wouldn't be considered odd to people in India at all. There is some variety, especially now if a girl or woman earns her own money, more of those women can continue to give some money to their parents if they wish, and also to have the agency to visit their parents and care for their parents when they're old. So that is one of the elements of social change over the past decades in India. For working women, they have many more options to be close to their natal kin. But conventionally, a lot of girls and women before marriage, they don't know if they will be able to do that or not. If their in-laws let them, or their husband lets them, or if they manage to be able to sneak around. So it really is an idea that you might be really losing a lot of the most important relationships in your life when you marry. And that's one reason some women who have the capacity to choose are choosing not to marry.
1: Yeah, as you describe in your book, one of the reasons not to marry is to be able to care for perhaps a very poor family of origin. I'll use that term, and this is the same as the term natal, right? That you've described women who came from a very poor family, and because they went to work, they were, let's say, the oldest or one of the oldest of the children, they were able to bring their families out of poverty and made sure that the other siblings married, and they sacrificed their own lives for the others, and often feeling good about it, feeling this is what gave their life meaning.
2: Mm-hmm. That was one of the key themes that I found that really hadn't been written or talked about much in other literature I found, or in the popular news stories about the new wave of single women in India. I hadn't seen stories like this, but it was a key theme of mine that I found talking to women. That if, especially as you said, if they were born and raised in a very poor family, it could be an extreme situation of poverty in a village, or refugee family had come from East Bengal or Bangladesh to Calcutta. And the oldest girl, if she was industrious and hardworking and smart, or she could be a middle child even, she often started earning, and she would feel that her family couldn't survive if she were to marry, and those earnings would go to her husband's family. So, they often chose to not marry. It's a difficult choice often. And one woman I call Chukidi, which means heavy older sister, she's confessed later to me, she was in her 70s and I knew her for many years. She said, it's not that I never loved. I did love someone. I loved someone very much. All girls fall in love. I loved someone. But if I had married, how would my brothers and sisters survive? How would my parents survive? I was the one earning the most money in our family. And she said, he begged me to marry him. He said he'd wait. And she said to him, no, now is your time to marry. You should marry. What will be the use? Wait till we're old men and old women. So by force, I convinced him to marry and he married someone else. But she still really fondly remembered him and yearned for what could have happened if she had married him. She imagined she could have grandchildren now who would be around her instead of living all alone in her last years.
1: Yeah. And one thing that I think that's important to bring up is the level of poverty in India is something that's almost unfathomable from an American point of view. Here in this U.S., I think most poor people still have phones and TVs and refrigerators and heat in their house, probably. Maybe sometimes they can't pay for it, but it's there. Whereas in India, none of those things might exist. They might have no refrigeration, no electricity, no running water. It sounds so dire and not enough to eat. So when we're talking about, let's say, an older daughter going to work to support the rest of her birth family, we're talking about life and death.
2: Yeah, absolutely. That's so true. And I've spent a lot of time in village areas like that also. When I first was doing my dissertation research years ago, I lived in a village for a year and a half and really got to know the cycles and the nature of village life. There's comfortable people living in villages and people experiencing extreme poverty. And I still go visit some of these areas. Right, some families they're lucky if they have one meal a day even, barely a meal a day, barely a home to live in. Might be not just a nice mud hut, but the walls collapsing in and not enough to eat. And if it's a matter of life and death, starving to death or not, you could certainly imagine a girl, a young woman thinking, if I can get a little food into these families' mouths, and then it's worth it. And their jobs are often it's not like a salaried position. And one of the women I know who never married and is proud that she didn't because she could support her family, she would work washing from a young age, 5, washing clothes in other people's homes, fishing, working as a day laborer in the rice fields, a lot of manual labor that she still does now in her 50s to feed her family. And she's proud that she did that.
1: Yeah, and one of the really poignant examples was a girl of 7 or 8 sent away by the family to live as a live-in maid, pretty much, with a wealthy family. 7 or 8. And then she sent money back home at 7 or 8.
2: And she still does. That's right. So I call her Nayani. That's her pseudonym. I'm still close with her. We exchange WhatsApp messages frequently. And in fact, I should say that she ended up getting married. So,
1: oh wow!
2: After I published the book,
1: at what age?
2: In her early 40s, which is really almost unheard of in India, that women, the majority of girls and women, get married below age 20. There's even a lot of girls getting married below age 15, even in West Bengal, a large percentage. And people consider that after 30 or 35, you could never get married. But she during the pandemic, she realized just how alone she was. She went on Facebook. She found this guy. I was worried that, is he going to be abusive? But actually, I was invited to the wedding. I couldn't go, but I saw videos of it. And then I met him last winter, and they seem happy. But to go back to her early story, when she was just about age 7, her family needed some income. Plus, they had too many daughters. They didn't know how they would support these girls. And so they sent her to family in Calcutta to be their domestic servant. She recalls crying and crying. She had never been away from home before. But she ended up growing up there. The family never sent her to school, but she learned to read and write by looking over the shoulder of the other kids in the house. She learned to speak in very high-class Bengali, to cook the most elegant high-class Bengali foods. And she carries herself if you meet her, she seems like her manner is a very elite, high-class person from living with this family for over 20 years. But eventually, the kids grew up and moved off and got married, and the older people died, and she was basically just left on her own. She actually left before some of them died because of turmoil happening in the household, and she had to manage just living an ordinary life. She had never been on public transportation before with all the screaming. She had always ridden in elite cars. So she had a kind of a mismatched class background, which made it basically impossible to marry, although she would have wanted to, because her background by birth was as a poor village girl, but her kind of daily habits were as a very elite Bengali, and it made her almost unmarriageable.
1: So almost My Fair Lady, but without the language therapist. She became this kind of princess in terms of her presentation.
2: You're exactly right. That's exactly right. And of course, it's not every woman's girl's dreams to marry. There's women in the book who didn't want to marry, but she always did. And so I guess I'm pleased that she found this guy, and I hope it continues to work and that his family won't be abusive towards her.
1: Before we go on, let me just identify the station. In case you're just joining us, you're listening to Delving In on KTALP 101.5 FM, your community radio station in Las Cruces. I'm Stuart Kelcher. My guest today is Sarah Lamb, a professor of cultural anthropology at Brandeis University and the author of the recent book, Being Single in India, Stories of Gender, Inclusion, and Possibility. So I'd like to talk a little bit more about the patrilineal and patriarchal system, specifically about the stigma about being single, being a single woman, and also the level of protection on the one hand and control on the other hand of a woman's sexuality and mobility, even, that it sounds so incredibly extreme that women are cloistered, maybe not quite as much as in some Arab countries, but somewhat close.
2: Right. There is just a lot of the reason why marriage is so important to so many families and individuals in India. It does surround ideas that is the way to channel a woman's sexuality and that a woman is dangerous if blue. And of course, there are always exceptions. The most elite people that I hung out with for this project could live in apartment buildings where there was privacy. They could have lovers if they wanted. There were a few lesbian women that I also had the privilege of spending time with for this project. And so there are some women who are able to have meaningful love and sexual relationships outside of marriage. But for the majority of women in India, then the only legitimate way people feel very strongly often to have any kind of sexual relationship is within marriage. And that's one of the main reasons women are often married so young by their families. The families become quite terrified that they might get pregnant out of wedlock or do something wrong, maybe take up with someone of a different caste, a lower caste. And the people I knew living in rural West Bengal still think it's best to get the girl married within a few years of starting menstruating. So, and then even those who manage to have professional careers, live in urban areas, still there's so much gossip among neighbors. Where were you if you came in a little bit later from work? Maybe you had coffee with some of your girlfriends or colleagues, but you're coming in a little later. People will say, where was she? They got so much gossip and talk. And then some apartment buildings have explicit rules, not just implicit rules, but explicit rules that single women cannot stay in the apartment building.
1: Yeah, let me just quote from your book here about this topic. The implicit ideology is that the risk of sexual impropriety from the unmarried woman spreads from the individual woman to her sisters and the rest of her family, to the people in her building, to the whole neighborhood. People quarantine the source of contagion or expel it, get her married off, refuse to rent her a room, keep her from settling down in the family home, separate her from others. There's a real sense of danger, not just to the woman or girl, but to everyone.
2: That's true. That was one of the main things that would come out in people's stories. And there, in this one village where I was spending some time, there were two unmarried sisters. Their father had died when they were young. Their family was in poverty. They didn't have enough money for a dowry or just to even seem like attractive mate. So these two sisters ended up not being married. And I met them when they were in their around late 20s, early 30s. They said they weren't even able to go to family gatherings like weddings when it was going to be mixed gender, because people were so worried that they would, that some man or boy, even a relative, would find them and fall in love with them or have sexual relations with them. And so it's just so cloistered. At least they had each other, but it was a terribly restricted life. And so many stories like that I would hear, right?
1: And they wouldn't even necessarily be allowed to go to anyone's house where there might be boys or men, whether married or unmarried, that there was a threat that there could be a temptation to a married man. And so better, I guess they would only be allowed out, and this is in the most extreme example, to all women gathering.
2: Right, that's right. And I tried to persuade the two girls to go with me to the tea stall in their village to have some tea. And I finally was able to persuade them to go with me, but the local men teasing us, oh, these girls coming out. It's very hard. And then actually even more elite women too. So there's a lot of single professors in India, women professors, because they get so educated. And a lot of people feel that the groom should be superior to the bride. So if a woman gets...
1: In every way but looks.
2: In every way but looks, right. Yeah, that was a line that I heard a few times. The bride should be beautiful, supposedly fair, beautiful, etc. But she should not be more educated than her husband. So if a woman gets a PhD, it's hard for her to marry. So a lot of professors in India are unmarried, and some are perfectly happy with that status. They're glad that they have the independence and agency to, let's say, work on a paper without making their husband tea and things like that. But they do resent the fact that other women, married colleagues, women, will think of them as sexually dangerous. So maybe not invite them to a dinner party if they're having other people over, other colleagues over. Maybe don't invite the single woman because there's a fear that she'll be sexually voracious or that other men will think that she's sexually attractive and available. They would pounce on her and break up people's marriages. Even among elite single women, they often face a lot of stigma and exclusion.
1: There's a very pithy joke from China that you quote, that in China, the unmarried women are called leftover women if they're past their 20s, and that there are three genders in China, men, women, and women with PhDs.
2: I came across that line, and it really seemed, I haven't heard that exact joke, that phrasing in India, but it really captures a lot of what I also witnessed in India.
1: Yeah, so, of course, having a PhD and having a career, and you know, one of the women that you... describe in your book is a tenured professor and doing quite well and can afford a really lavish life, not just by Indian standards. She can travel the world, go on fancy vacations, have a beautiful home, and that she came to appreciate all those things much later in life. I think at the beginning, it probably was much harder.
2: Yeah, so that is one. I think you're talking about the person I call Maida, who is my main sort of character in the book, who's a close friend of mine. And we happened to just meet by chance in a market one day in Calcutta. And she asked me what I was doing there and why can I speak Bengali? And I said, right now I'm studying single women. And she said, well, you should study me. And she became a close friend and really helper through all the stages of the project, because she herself wanted to meet more single women. She was in search of friends, people she felt like she could get along with, because it's hard to find other single women, and then married women sometimes don't have the freedom to remain your friend if you were friends with them before they got married. So she helped me so much. During the first few years that I knew her, she often was depressed about her single status because she felt excluded by society and lonely and not accepted as a normal person. And she had never wanted to get married when she was young because she was so eager in pursuing her education and seeing the wider world. She didn't want an arranged marriage right within her village region. She grew up in a village from a very poor family that didn't have enough to eat. So she never wanted to marry when she was young, but after she got her PhD and her job, she thought it would be nice to marry now. But again, she was another person who had a kind of mismatched class status. She couldn't marry a village boy. She didn't want to, but yet the other professor families thought she had a poor background. And so she couldn't marry. And then she thought, okay, I don't need to marry, but I want some friends. I want a community. It took her years to develop that community. And honestly, she helped me so much and I helped her too. She did end up meeting people and I introduced her to people I thought she'd like. And she's quite happy now. She bought a house in this a really unique place in India called Shantiniketan, which is a lovely country home for many elite Bengalis, surrounded by villages, but itself very cosmopolitan. And there's a university there, and it's where Rabindranath Tagore lived for many years, the famous Bengali poet. And she bought a home there. She has a circle of these cosmopolitan friends, many single women friends now, and she's quite happy.
1: So let's back up just a little bit and talk about the danger for women. It's not just that women are harassed, but there's actually serious danger of assault. And you quote a study from 2018 Thomson Reuters Foundation survey about the world's most dangerous countries for women, and India was listed as the most dangerous. And as you point out, the U.S. was the 10th most dangerous. So it's not as if the U.S. is all that safe for women either. But I don't know, you know, what the statistical difference is in the danger in India versus first place versus 10th place, that you don't talk about that. But that's pretty striking. And so that you, so the need for protecting women is real. It's not just control.
2: That's right. I don't know enough about how that study was done. The word is study that I quote. It certainly is true that it's dangerous in India. Women can be sexually assaulted and by their own family members. Let's say a visiting male cousin or something, or uncle also, not just on the streets. But some feminist scholars and public activists in India think that one reason India got top on the list is that there is more attention to sexual assault in India now. There might be more hidden sexual assault in some other nations where possibly the numbers are higher, but they didn't get onto the list, because there have been some famous public horrendous rapes that have gotten attention in India and a lot of outcry against them, a lot of activism, public attention, and attempts at real social change to make it safer for women to go to the police, for instance, rather than if they arrive at the police, then they might get harassed by or assaulted by the police. So there's some public good happening to make India safer for women. But yes, it is, can be dangerous both within the household and out on the streets, and especially if you're not married. There's this idea that you're asking for it somehow, that you're loose. And often married women, if they're going to go visit back to their family of origin, then they'll be accompanied, their brother will come get them to take them back. You should be out in public with male kin or male escorts kin, because if you're not related, then people will say, why are you with that guy? So it is actually dangerous often, but honestly, a lot of feminists in India, a lot of women I met through this project, say that the danger is hyped up as an excuse to control women. They think that control more than the danger.
1: Yeah, and you describe a government hostel, H-O-S-T-E-L, for single women, working women in India, that there are rules for keeping them safe and chaste. And these are adult women. These are not children. But it sounds like the kind of control that would be in a sleepaway summer camp for teenagers.
2: That's true.
1: You know, they have to be in it by a certain hour, and they have to be controlled in order to keep them safe.
2: Exactly. That's exactly true. So the one thing that's quite interesting in India is there are a lot of working women's hostels in cities. So as it became more common over the past several decades for women to work and have jobs, it meant they sometimes had to leave their families to have these jobs. But since it's really hard to find a place to live as a single woman, since apartment landlords often wouldn't want to rent to you, and because the government decided that it was dangerous to have all these single women just working in cities, then many states set up working women's hostels where you could live. So this one I hung out at a lot, did field work there in Calcutta. It's four stories, quite inexpensive to live. The girls and women live three to a room usually, and often living there and working, and their ages could range from young 20s up to 70 or 75. But yes, strict curfew. You had to be in by 9. If you stayed out later, you had to have a letter from your employer that this was mandatory for your job. And no male visitors are allowed at any time. It could be your brother, your father. They couldn't come at any time.
1: So that's even stricter than summer camp, maybe.
2: Even stricter than summer camp. There was a place there. Okay, there's one big room right down by where the guard sat, where you could meet with a male kin, but the doors had to be open at all time. And even when I was meeting with someone once and we were talking and she closed the door because she wanted to tell me some things, but the guard came and opened the door. Even she and I couldn't just sit there talking with the door closed.
1: Wow, that's really amazing. So getting back to the patriarchal, patrimonial system, I was wondering, is it a kind of economic disaster for parents to have only daughters? It's like something out of Fiddler on the Roof, but worse, that it's not just supplying the dowry, but you have no expectations of being cared for in old age necessarily if all the daughters are become married.
2: Yeah, that's right. So that's one reason some families are still large, because they might start with four daughters and really trying to get the son and finally get a son. But people over the years have found ways to manage. One thing I should say, though, is that I have another colleague who has been doing research in India on fertility issues and selective abortion of female fetuses. And he finds that parents are agonizing over just that question you asked. They might love their daughters and they think girls are valuable, but they feel like they really need a son. And so in quite agony, after they've had a few daughters, they might choose to abort a female.
1: And the abortion, that's a serious problem, because there aren't enough women, right? There's fewer women than men now.
2: Yeah, that's right. There are fewer women than men. And the government did make sex selective abortion illegal. And the people are still doing it. And feminists and government organizations are spreading messages that girls are valuable too. And also, who will marry your sons if you don't save these girls? So there is a skewed gender ratio in India, in China too. China has it even worse, but there is in India. But there are ways to manage if you only have daughters. There's one traditional way of managing that, and that is to bring in a house son-in-law. So you keep your daughter with you. And you bring a
1: son-in-law. Wow. How does that work? That sounds like that's against the cultural norm.
2: So that can work. It's a little humiliating for the son-in-law guy, but it can work over the years. Usually then the son-in-law would come from a poorer family, a family with less economic resources, and it works best if the girl's family has some more resources. So he'll come in and marry her, and he then would inherit the house or the land, and they would raise their children there. So that's one way to deal with having only daughters. And then in the cities, among, again, the more elite people, there are new ways of managing old age, such as old age homes and retirement communities. That's on the rise in India. And the cultural ideal of independence, that we got to learn to take care of ourselves. We only had daughters. And anyway, some people's sons move abroad or go somewhere else. So there is, among the more elite middle classes and elite people in India, this idea that we should cultivate our own independence for older age.
1: Always the elite have more options everywhere. So you mentioned about inheritance in the Hindu Succession Act, passed in 1956, so quite a long time ago, and then amended in 2005 and 2020, theoretically giving daughters an equal birthright to inherit family property. But as you say in the book, it's not enforced. It's not followed much of the time.
2: Yeah, it's definitely not enforced. Sometimes a girl or a daughter will inherit some of the land, especially if she doesn't have brothers. And I saw some parents, before they would pass away, to really try to formally sign over their house or the property to a daughter. But in the majority of cases, actually, the daughter doesn't inherit. And she's considered a whiner or a troublemaker or rude or inappropriate if she were to try to demand her rights to land or start a lawsuit. So it's still, what's on paper in these laws is not always played out in practice at all. So that's another reason there's such a pressure to marry, because then the woman gets her husband's property. That's more common than the daughter to get her parents' property.
1: Okay, let me just identify the station one more time in case you're just joining us. 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I'm Stuart Kelter, and my guest today is Sarah Lamb, a professor of cultural anthropology at Brandeis University, and we're talking about her recent book, Being Single in India, Stories of Gender, Inclusion, and Possibility. Let's talk in this last segment about kind of single life and how that's becoming much more common, not just in India, but all over. And it's really kind of one of the things that's fascinating about anthropology, and I'm sure you would agree, is that you're studying a foreign culture with a lot of fascination, but you can't help comparing it to what you know from your own culture. And by doing so, suddenly the implicit rules of one's own culture start to become visible. Whereas for most people, it's invisible. It's just a given, and you don't even realize that it's a norm that could be different somewhere else.
2: That's exactly right. That's what I love about anthropology, and even teaching introductory anthropology to my students at Brandeis. It's exciting to learn about other places, but it can be even more transformative and amazing to realize that your own taken-for-granted ideas are not the only ones, and to see your own assumptions and cultural background in a new light. So that is one thing I've really enjoyed about studying India all these years, is to be able to turn back and see things more clearly in the United States. In this case, I guess about singlehood, also aging and gender in general. All the things I study in India, I love to compare to the United States. But as you mentioned, being single is a growing trend around the world, and a lot of scholars have been looking at that trend and celebrating it. The idea is that if you can choose, that more choices is better. So if you can choose to marry if you want, you can choose to be single if you want, we should all be free and happy. I sometimes think that message that you see in some public media and in some new books that have come out is too celebratory. I don't think we're all as free to choose in any society as we might wish. There's such profound social norms pressuring us to do what is considered normal in any society. Singlehood is not always easy.
1: And one thing that's unusual, I think, about anthropology today, whether abroad or here, is that norms are changing faster than they ever have before. And it's still not that fast, because norms have a way of sticking around. But still, things are changing. And one statistic that you mentioned is that 28% of all U.S. households are made up of a single person, 50% in Japan and in several major European cities. Of course, in India, it's much smaller, only 3.7%. But still, it's becoming a pretty normal thing, at least in urban areas. And I think you see that in the U.S. too, that cultural change is much more fluid in the cities and urban areas and among educated people than it is in more rural areas, which tend to be more traditional.
2: Mm-hmm. Yeah, see that around the world, the urban areas have many, the people that seem to have more choice and flexibility. It is really striking that 28% of the households in the U.S. now are single person. These might be a range of types of people, and not just people who chose not to marry, but they could be young adults after college, before they marry. They could be divorced people, widowed people. And it's considered quite normal to be living alone here. It's easy to find a house to buy or rent if you're alone, and people wouldn't think you're odd or that it's dangerous. And that partly fits in with our culture in the U.S. of individuality and independence. And that's one thing that is important to think about in understanding singlehood in India, is just, it doesn't only have to do with gender, but ideas about personhood and whether it's normal to live alone or not. Most people I know in India don't find it comfortable to live completely alone. Or even they think it's odd and funny that in U.S. households, people put their newborn baby in a separate room or in a separate crib.
1: Or even the guests.
2: Yeah. And in fact, I always welcome it if I'm visiting a Bengali friend or interlocutor who has spent time abroad, because then they know that I might like to finally be alone at the end of the day in my own private room and say, okay, you can have a guest room. But oh, isn't that funny, Americans? They have to explain to their other relatives, oh, Americans like to sleep all alone with the door closed. And I'm like, yes.
1: As opposed to the whole family in a single room.
2: Right, exactly. Even if they have extra rooms, but if guests are visiting, it's more fun to put all your mats on the floor and sleep all together. And just like maybe our American kids having a sleepover with their friends. I can see it both ways. But at any rate, so that's another reason why it can be hard, challenging for people, men or women in India, to not marry, is because then they might have to live alone. And a lot of people don't find that familiar.
1: Right. So it's not just scary, it's uncomfortable.
2: Yeah. Uncomfortable, unfamiliar, unnerving. Some of the women in this working women's hostel liked the fact that they had these roommates and that there's always people around, that the sense of privacy just isn't as valued or sought after for most people in India.
1: Now, a big difference that you alluded to earlier is a really big contrast to our culture, is that single women are expected to be sexually chaste, to be celibate, basically. And so being single in the U.S., I think, has connotations of being free to explore relationships, including sexual ones. And there, it definitely is not. You know, among the urban elite and so on, there's more freedom to do, but that would be the exception.
2: Yeah, that's exactly right. So single in India these days, over just the past 10 years or so, there is a new meaning when it's applied to young people, let's say in their 20s, in the urban setting, single can mean the dating type. And that's, again, the very elite. But in Mumbai, big cities like that, or Delhi, single could be going to bars and dating. But for the vast majority of people in India, single is supposed to mean celibate, chaste. And another thing we haven't talked about yet is, even if you have a child as a single mom, you have to continually in India display that you got this child virtually without having sex. If you want that prestige, you were to get it admitted to a good school, let's say in a city. So one woman who had in vitro fertilization to get pregnant, she had to bring letters from her doctor saying that she didn't have sex to get this child. This child came from a sperm donor. Another, also, if you adopted your child, again, this is an adopted child. I didn't have this child through sexual intercourse. So that's all part of the whole system.
1: It sounds like there's not nearly the same value on privacy as there would be here. It's a perfect stranger can ask about these things and demand to know.
2: Yeah, that's right. That's right. And you have to get used to that if you're living there. Yeah, I have to give up a lot of my own sense of privacy, because I took my daughters to India when they were younger and for a semester while I was on sabbatical, and they went to an international school in Calcutta, and I was there without my husband. I was really grilled by the headmaster and a few other people. They want to, like, do you really have a husband? Are you lying about this? Can you show me pictures of your husband? They didn't want the girls to go to the school if I were as a single mom.
1: So even
2: American, because it was international school. Yeah, it was called international. There weren't very many international people there, but that was part of its prestige. But yeah, I was an American, but still I had to have a husband. Otherwise my kids could taint the whole school and its reputation.
1: There's the contagion effect again. So what about LGBTQ people in India? Is that much harder to be in one of those groups there than here? Or are there rights, human rights for them officially? And what's it like? And is it okay or much easier? I imagine much easier in an urban area.
2: Right. That's such an important question that relates to this project, because right now same-sex marriage is not allowed in India. It's not legal. So therefore, some of the people in my project who identify as LGBT or Q could not legally marry. And we might not call them single in the United States if they really had, let's say, a lifelong partner. But they were single because legally they couldn't marry. And in most contexts still, it's hard to be out. Within your circle, you can be out with your close friends. There's definitely a rising acceptance of LGBTQ people and themes in India. But for instance, to move in, let's say, with your lover and tell your neighbors that this is my, let's say, lesbian partner, that is still really, you have to be it's taboo and private and perform that you're just friends living together. But yet, there are some rights. Under the British colonial rule, then homosexual sex was made illegal. And finally, a few years ago, that law was thrown out. And now it's legal. It's not illegal anymore to have sexual relations with someone of the same sex. And also, India recognizes three genders. There is an ancient third gender tradition in India of hijras. And the people either born intersex or male, but then identify as hijra, and that a third sex is legally recognized in India. So there are some. India is more advanced in its acceptance than the U.S. in some respects.
1: So was that in a kind of religious context, a Hindu religious context?
2: Yeah, there's a Hindu version and a Muslim version also of this third sex, and it has religious roots. Those people are supposed to be spiritually and religiously have extra powers, and they can bless. They can come invited to weddings and bless people. They could bless you on the street also. Then when they bless you, you're supposed to give some money. So there's a the group of hedras are both respected, but, and also there is stigma surrounding them. Also, it's an ambiguous category in India, but it does have ancient religious roots.
1: But things got worse for LGBTQ under British rule. Was it bad and then it became worse, or it was actually pretty good and got worse?
2: As far as we know, historians and archaeologists, there are signs that there was a wider range of erotic possibilities before the British came, ancient sculptures of people of different genders and different sexual positions. And then the British, yeah, they were quite prudish, and they, same-sex sexuality was not allowed. And they imposed various kinds of order. People think they even made the caste system more rigid than it was originally. So in some ways, things got worse under the British in these regards. And then finally, and there's still a lot of anti-gay stigma in India too, among many people. It's not only of British heritage. There's some discourse in India also that gay rights is something coming from the West and it's not traditionally Indian.

0: moved when I came across that passage of his, because I, by the end of doing this project, I started to really feel that what was a key problem in India and around the world was the treatment of women in general. The first stories I would hear from single women in India was that it's so hard to be single. That was the main theme I would hear, even though some women wanted me to be sure I didn't only write about gloom and doom, that they were proud of their single lives. But still, the main stories I would hear is, this is really hard. Why does our society make this so hard? But then I started to see more clearly also that being married is often extremely difficult in India. And it can be difficult around the world for women. And a lot of women in India are married very young, and they don't choose their mate. Even if they did choose their mate, it might not work out well. They're vulnerable to staying sometimes in difficult marriages, because how are they going to support themselves if they were to leave? It's not just easy to leave and set up a new place. And then often they don't have as freedom of movement, because let's say if their husband or the in-laws don't want them to go out and do something, then they can't go out and do something. So I started to just see even more clearly the gender systems at work. And then I found this nice line by this really renowned Bengali poet and thinker and philosopher about how, yes, marriage is just difficult for women and constraining for women around the world.
1: And still is.
0: And still is. It still is. Of course, not always.
1: Of course, it's changing in the West, especially.
0: It's changing in the West. And in India, it's changing, too, for many people. And actually, I keep on emphasizing that the elite have more choices and privileges. But I know people living in relatively poor rural settings where they've had very happy marriages, where the husband respects the wife, respects the husband. They fell in love, even though if it was an arranged marriage, they're parents and relatives chose well. So it's not like everyone who's married is miserable, just like it's not like everyone who is single is miserable.
1: Right. And if you're in a situation that's good, or at least pretty good, with good supportive people, and you're not in absolute poverty, then, you know, the cultural norms just are a given, and there's no reason to even think of rebelling against them. I would think the rebellion is partly fueled by situations that are next to impossible.
0: Mm-hmm. That's exactly right. And I guess what many of the women that I spent time with for this project really wanted to emphasize to me, or to have me stress in my book, was that it would be nice if there were more options. Many people can have a happy marriage. Many people should be able to have happy singlehood. It would be nice if there were more options. And one way to create those options for girls and women in India is more education for girls and women, and more opportunities for employment.
1: And then the other part of the recipe for change is for the people who are attached to the cultural norms to not fear that those norms will be completely undone by any kind of flexibility or ability of people to live outside those norms.
0: Mm-hmm, that's right. And so in all societies experience change, and you do see a lot of it happening in India. And part of it also is more options for living that are springing up, especially in urban areas like the working women's hostels I mentioned, things like old age homes and retirement communities that they see as coming from the West. It's a Western idea, but then it does mean that, oh, if you don't have a son, or if you don't get married, oh, there is another way I could live. I could move into this old age home. So you see these possibilities for transformative living situations happening in cities, especially in India.
1: And of course, India has for a long time already had a lot of contact with other cultures. It's not a secluded country in that respect. I have, of course, the colonialization is one aspect, but also so many Indians studying abroad, and then not all of them staying in the country, but many coming back to India.
0: Yeah, that's right. Exactly.
1: It's a lot of cultural contact.
0: A lot of cultural contact. And English has become one of the major languages in India, and that helps Indians be really connected to the wider world in terms of social media also, and travel and ideas moving back and forth.
1: Is it more the common language than Hindi? Because I know there were dozens of languages, right?
0: Dozens of languages. Hindi is the official state language, but English really is the language of practice among people from the different language groups if they get together. Most Indians will learn Hindi also in school, and also

0: than English. And then especially if you're elite, a lot of the more elite Indians are more comfortable speaking English because they started doing it at a young age in their schools also. So it's like their schoolhood chat and a lot of consumption of international media.
1: Yeah. So I'm wondering for, in closing, we just have another minute or two. Either tell us about what your next projects are or maybe just a parting message about what's to be learned by this subject.
0: Let's see. My next project that I'm working on now, I've been doing work on aging in both the US and in India for many years, and I'm critically investigating people's ideas about healthy and successful aging. And it relates to being single also, because a lot of the single women I was studying were worried about how they were going to make a good old age for themselves. And it's become quite a fad around the world, to this idea that we can make our aging really good, to be in control of our aging and make it as healthy and good as possible. But of course, we're not always fully in control of our lives and choices. And so I've been really interested in the way people are picking up that message in India, and also the way they are really inspired by it, but also finding it challenging in the US to be completely happy or healthy and in control of your aging. Some things are not easy to control.
1: Right. That sounds like a great next topic. I know it's not a new topic for you. You've been studying this for quite a while, but when the next book comes out, I'd be delighted to talk to you about that.
0: It would be my pleasure.
1: Okay. So thank you so much for coming on to Delving In. Sarah Lamb, a professor of cultural anthropology at Brandeis University and the author of the recent book, Being Single in India, Stories of Gender Inclusion and Possibility. Thank you so much.
0: Thank you for having me.
1: Delving In is broadcast on Sunday mornings at 9 with a repeat broadcast on Friday mornings at 11. 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

0: The NMSU Art Museum will present a discussion of Jamie Eisenstein's film Cameo. 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

0: Welcome to Counterspin, your weekly look behind the headlines. I'm Janine Jackson. This week on Counterspin, a former UK Prime Minister famously sniffed, quote, "I think we have gone through a period when too many children and people have been given to understand, I have a problem. It's the government's job to cope with it." Or, "I have a problem. I will go and get a grant to cope with it. I am homeless. The government must house me." And so they are casting their problems on society. And who is society? There is no such thing. There are individual men and women, and there are families. And no government can do anything except through people, and people look to themselves first. Close quote. That idea from Margaret Thatcher seems important to keep in mind as we watch corporate news reporters whistle past a directive from the Trump administration's Department of Justice that says that that whole thing about policies encouraging disabled people to be able to live in community with family, with friends, you don't need to do that. You can just lock them up. Why are mainstream news reporters disinterested in this memo from the Office of Legal Counsel that says that no laws, quote, require states to treat mentally disabled patients in the most integrated setting appropriate to their needs, close quote? Well, the memo, as folks like those at Disability Scoop remind us, doesn't alter the current law, but it very much could impact how federal agencies enforce the law. Is that the reason that elite media don't care that it's not actually a law? Or are disabled people, their lives, their possibilities, just off the screen? When states start forcing folks into institutions because they've been told they don't need to provide services, will it be a story then? And what kind of story will that be? We'll talk about this with Mia Ives-Rubley. She's Senior Director of the Disability Justice Initiative at the Center for American Progress. That's coming up today on Counterspin, and we're going to get right to it. Counterspin is brought to you each week by the Media Watch Group FAIR. The Rehabilitation Act of 1973 addressed the rights of people with disabilities in their interactions with the federal government, including entities that receive certain federal contracts. Section 504 of that act prohibits organizations and employers from excluding or denying individuals with disabilities an equal opportunity to receive program benefits and services. The hard-won Americans with Disabilities Act passed into law in July of 1990, and specifically Title II of the ADA, emphasized disabled people's access to civic life. These laws have been interpreted for decades as meaning that our shared societal goal is to have disabled people live in community, with family, with friends. A new thing, a memo from the Office of Legal Counsel within the Justice Department now says, or maybe not. A professor at George Washington University cited on NPR, one of few outlets to take this seriously, says, "It is now the position of the United States government that people with disabilities don't have a right to be part of their communities," adding, "I can't overstate how significant this change in position is." Here to help us understand the meaning of this particular shift and how it fits within a broader engagement is Mia Ives-Rubley. She's Senior Director of the Disability Justice Initiative at the Center for American Progress, and she joins us now by phone. Welcome to Counterspin, Mia Ives-Rubley.
1: Thank you so much. I'm so glad to be here.
0: Well, this is a story about law, but we all know it's not about just what's legal to do or to not do. Mm-hmm. After the Rehabilitation Act, after the ADA, In 1999, we have Olmstead v. LC. This is two women suing the state of Georgia, and the Supreme Court agrees, with reference to that existing legal underpinning, that states have a legal responsibility to provide services that integrate people into communities, that integration is the goal, it's the best way forward. So now this person who wrote, this deputy assistant attorney general, says, quote, "We recognize this view of Olmstead's import is out of step with the common understanding of that decision with the federal courts," close quote. Mm-hmm. So what does this new memo, what does it mean? What could it mean? Why is it important?
1: So this memo doesn't change the current laws or the decision that the Supreme Court made in 1999. What it does is provide specific avenue for states to try to challenge these laws in the Supreme Court decision in hopes of getting it overturned by the Supreme Court. So, you know, people still have basic protections that emphasize their right to live in the community, but it provides this sort of crack in the armor that will probably be utilized by certain states to try to reduce the amount of money that they're spending on things like home and community-based services and long-term support services.
0: Yeah, I see folks hearing it opens a window.
1: Mm-hmm.
0: It doesn't require anything, but it's offering something that we know that a lot of folks are going to take up.
1: Mm-hmm.
0: I want to say I'm creeped out by the memo saying that Olmstead held only that a state cannot institutionalize such patients, they're talking about people with disabilities, without justification.
1: Mm-hmm.
0: And then adds, what counts as adequate justification remains an open question. That reads like a line from a horror movie to me, frankly. Talk about who and what could be affected by this.
1: I think the two communities that I'm extremely concerned about is individuals with significant mental health issues. So individuals who may be diagnosed as bipolar or diagnosed with schizophrenia, individuals who have significant mental health issues and are more likely to be very vulnerable. These are individuals that need significant support to continue living in the community often. And so that's one portion of the population. I think the other portion of the population is individuals with developmental disabilities. So we're looking at people who have been diagnosed as autistic. This could include individuals who have different intellectual disabilities. It includes a wide variety of people, but these are individuals that are already significantly at risk of being institutionalized. The thing that worries me is this comes after a lot of the conversation that Secretary RFK Jr. has had about creating camps and work farms that I'm not being overdramatic in saying these sound similar to the work camps, quote unquote, in concentration camps that happened in Nazi Germany.
0: Right.
1: And the irony is that Nazi Germany got a lot of its eugenic policy ideas from the United States.
0: Which I think a lot of folks don't know. And I do think there's a kind of popular misunderstanding. If you see someone on the street who seems to be in mental health crisis, I think absent a coherent understanding of what could happen, what social supports might mean, there's a feeling of, well, just get them away from me. And I feel like that's what they're playing on, and that's what they're hoping will work in the popular imagination.
1: Yeah, and we've seen support for that across the political spectrum. And so some of these things, unfortunately, are popular amongst the general public. And I think without understanding the well-researched interventions that actually help people rather than incarcerate them, I'm worried about the direction that we are taking, because we have made so much progress towards ensuring disabled people have similar rights that non-disabled people have. You can see it getting reversed is really, really concerning. And to tell you the truth, as a person with a disability, kind of scary to me.
0: Well, I want to bring it into some broader context because, as I stated, this particular memo is not getting much attention, and it's now like almost a week old. So now it's an old story. You know, it's unclear what's going to happen. But you wrote with Casey Doherty an overarching account of the Trump administration's war on disability. So I would ask you to talk about how this newest thing really just fits. It's not an aberration. It fits with an all-out war on disabled people and on the laws that have been created to address and encourage the ability of people with disabilities to live in community. So what else do folks need to know? It's not just this. Trump administration is, it's a coherent attack.
1: Yeah, you can go all the way back to Project 2025, right? Where they literally lay out what they plan to do. And they are being quite successful in making progress on that plan. So there is this need, which you look at a lot of the quotes and memos from people like Stephen Miller, there is this push from this administration to get rid of anybody that they do not like or do not want to be in society. And so that means cutting rights and services to some of the most vulnerable populations in the country. And that in particular includes disabled people, particularly disabled people of color. We see that through a number of actions that have been taken, whether it's attacks on DEIA, saying that we shouldn't try to ensure that laws that were created to disenfranchise and discriminate against specific populations don't get addressed in particular. And then we look at things like the OBBA, which strips things like SNAP and strips Medicaid. These are all programs that, in particular, disabled people are disproportionately reliant on. And what I found interesting, because I went to a couple of the hearings around some of these issues in the Senate and the House, was the continual statement by representatives and senators saying that this would not impact disabled people. But it was very clear that it would impact disabled people. It would impact everybody, but disproportionately it would impact disabled people. What I say in my piece around the war on disability is that Medicaid provides so much support for all communities. It is one of the pillars of our current healthcare system and covers a lot of the costs that everybody gets to benefit from, because it's not paying one specific provider, it is paying for a group of services and supports that an individual receives and helps to pay for things like rent of a building or land. It pays for physicians' wages. It pays for equipment. It pays for all of these things. And when you take out one of the pillars or significantly decrease one of the pillars that helps pay for our healthcare system, it collapses the system, right? And so we're looking at decreasing the support that much of the disability community relies on to be able to survive. By doing that, you cause more deaths, more fatalities, and an increase in disability, an increase in the severity of disabilities.
0: I always wonder about media coverage of disabled people, given that it is a community that anyone could join at any moment.
1: Yeah.
0: And that anyone who has a child could join at any moment. It seems almost like, you know, crossing your fingers, you know, it's not going to happen to me. I'm going to make policy that doesn't involve that. It's weird. Mm-hmm. I'm just going to say it's weird. And then when media do their occasional story about disabled people, very much reads as a very special episode.
1: Uh-huh.
0: They think that means they cover disability. And what I hear you saying and what we're both saying is disabled people are part of the story when you're reporting on air travel and when you're reporting on housing costs and when you're reporting on college scholarships. Like, it's not a once a year do a deep dive. What do disabled people care about? You know, it seems to me a major failing of news reporting that they can't somehow integrate people with disabilities into every story that they cover.
1: Yeah, I think people don't realize how much disability impacts the United States and the world. And it's been something that we at the Center for American Progress, and particularly the Disability Justice Initiative team, have been really trying to hammer home on, is that disability impacts every single policy that we create, and that every single policy impacts disabled people. And one of the interesting things is that Representative Tom Keene Jr. just recently put out a public apology on why he was absent from work, and then discusses his severe depression, which is a disability. And yet, at the same time, he voted to cut a significant amount of Medicaid. And so I think there's this disconnect of understanding how disability impacts different policies and how much it impacts every single one of us.
0: Absolutely. And, you know, there is, and you're noting it, a kind of overarching storyline from corporate news media, and it's an unspoken backdrop to any individual story on a number of issues, that the government is generously offering things and some bad people take advantage, and that's starving other worthy people of benefits. And there's a whole problem with it's not a coherent argument. It's like a zero sum thing that some people are faking a need, and probably that's why you're struggling, you know, but this still shapes media narrative around disability, that it's somehow a grift. Somehow, if you look into it differently, it's a grift. And I just want to ask you, what, I mean, there is good journalism. I'm not saying there isn't, but what would be the ingredients of journalism that could shift this narrative?
1: That's a great question. I think that, one, we need more disabled journalists. We have a couple that are currently doing a wonderful job reporting on disability, but they're few and far between. And I think that being able to train up the next generation of journalists to understand how disability impacts so many people is going to be essential. And the thing that I try to emphasize is that the disability community is just going to continue to grow. It's been growing exponentially since the beginning of the pandemic. And part of that is due to infectious diseases causing specific disabilities. Some of it is due to our crumbling healthcare system. And then some of it is due to the aging baby boomers and us not understanding the intersection of policy and disability is going to be a real problem in the near future. I mean, it's already a problem, but it's going to be even higher of a problem coming up because the AARP actually did a survey of folks that are coming up towards retirement or are already retired. And their survey asked them where they would like to retire and live out the rest of their lives. A majority of them said they wanted to live in the community. And with that being said, we have a major crisis on our hands because we don't have enough caregivers to be able to support that effort. And by stating that, oh, states can now ignore precedents, Supreme Court legal precedents, and ignore law, it's going to ensure that states don't actually put money and invest money and infrastructure around an aging population that is going to need the support. So what's going to happen is a lot of folks may be languishing in hospitals. Emergency rooms will continue to get significantly congested, and we're going to see a worsening of our health care overall. And we will see more people either homeless or incarcerated or dead.
0: Which only leads me to say finally that I wish that media would connect issues of incarcerated people, of disabled people, of deporting Haitians who, come on, who's taking care of your grandmother? Healthcare workers were saying the failure of media to connect the dots of the social support networks that exist in this country, to me, seems like a major failing, and I'm not trying to rant at you, but if you have thoughts about that and what media could do, I'd love to hear them.
1: Yeah, part of this is due to those who hold power are very good at separating people and pitting them against each other. And that gets reflected in media coverage as well. I think that a lot of times it's like, I'm going to cover this one issue, but I don't actually give it context. And I think a lot of people don't realize that policies don't live in a vacuum. What I often talk about when I'm talking about policy and the work that I do is I'm literally sitting there with a three-dimensional puzzle that I'm having to try and figure out how different things fit together or don't fit together and how I can get them to actually fit together. And one example of this would be, you know, during the height of the pandemic when they're giving out checks to everyday citizens, what we saw was that Congress didn't realize how that would impact disabled people who were on SSI. And that resulted in a number of people on SSI losing their eligibility status.
0: Right.
1: And so they actually had to go back and write up new policies that basically stated, A, you can ignore this payment and this asset for a couple of years.
0: Do you have any final thoughts about what we should know about this particular, you know, it's a memo, it's not a law, but maybe media are going to cover it. What should they ask as they cover this particular iteration? Any thoughts?
1: Yeah, I think, one, that this isn't new and that this is part of a general plan overall and that it actually provides us a trajectory of where this administration is thinking on going and will help advocates and lawyers see how the administration plans to argue around this issue. So I think them releasing this actually provides us some information that we may not have had previously. So while it does open the door to states, it also provides us a roadmap in understanding what they plan to do.
0: We've been speaking with Mia Ives-Rubley. She's Senior Director of the Disability Justice Initiative at the Center for American Progress. They're online at AmericanProgress.org. Thank you, Mia Ives-Rubley, for joining us this week on Counterspin.
1: Oh, thank you so much. I really appreciate you all covering this.
0: And that's it for Counterspin for this week. Counterspin is produced by the National Media Watch Group FAIR, based in New York. 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The show is engineered by Alex Noyes. I'm Janine Jackson. 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
2: Retired geologist Carl will host an interactive activity centered on New Mexico geology in the Thomas Brannigan Memorial Library Craft Room on Wednesday, July 8th from 4 p.m. to 5 p.m. No registration is required. 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

0: The NMSU Art Museum will present a discussion of Jamie Eisenstein's film Cameo. Dr. Morgan Metcalf will lead the discussion beginning at 5:30 p.m. July 17th, followed by the film at 6 p.m. For more information, call 575-646-2185. The NMSU Art Museum is at 1308 East University Avenue.
1: 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And yet, it persists. 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

0: Good morning, Las Cruces. You are listening to KTAL-LP Las Cruces, community radio for the Mesilla Valley. I'm Greg Smith, and this is Café con Leche. And I'm pleased to have Carol Bray with me this morning. She is the director of the Quality of Life Department for Las Cruces. Thank you for coming in, Carol.
1: Well, it's great to be here, Greg. Thank you for inviting me.
0: Well, we were talking just now about how we both had lived in Buenos Aires and had memories from there. Carol was there at a point when she was old enough to be working at the embassy. I was there when I was young enough to be one of the embassy kids. So, but it was really quite an experience to be in that country. And the way Spanish is castellano is spoken differently than Spanish here.
1: Yes, for sure. I would confuse taxi drivers when I used my Mexican Spanish because you never knew, whether they could understand my pronunciation of calle versus calle. So, but yes, I was there.
0: Ellos hablan español. No, ellos hablan castellano. it was really an interesting experience. And just from the standpoint of, learning about a different culture and that kind of stuff was a huge kind of expanding learning experience for me, being in a different place. Well, quality of life then ties in with that kind of thing because, we're looking at, okay, how do we make sure all members of our community are included and uplifted and that kind of stuff? Well, I assume we're talking about good quality of life.
1: Yes, absolutely. Well, and, I came here because, for one reason, I thought I want to work for a city that has a quality of life department. And I think it's just, of course, we don't embody everything that is quality of life in this city. There is much
0: no
1: more
0: way to do
1: it,
0: that, but
1: right?
0: Yes.
1: But we certainly contribute to it, and we like to say we're the heart of quality of life for the city of Las Cruces.
0: Well, and I was looking at your Access magazine, which comes out each month. Is that right?
1: It's quarterly.
0: Quarterly,
1: yeah, every
0: okay.
1: 3 months.
0: Okay. Well, and of course, I was very interested in the Pito Manzotiwa group being represented at the Brannigan Center, and I think it was Brannigan, was it?
1: Or, Brannigan Cultural Center,
0: yeah,
1: yes.
0: Brannigan Cultural Center. But certainly a lot of other things. So Garland Quartz was in 2 weeks ago, and he's your deputy director for the Las Cruces Museums under Quality of Life. How many other deputy directors do you have?
1: Well, there's three altogether. So okay. We have four main lines of business. And so museums are one, Las Cruces Public Libraries, and then Las Cruces Senior Programs. And okay. And then also we have our admin team, our administrative team at City Hall. And part of that team is our public art program, which is also a big part of our whole department, our whole program.
0: Well, I've certainly been in touch with you on that regard because I was serving on that commission. It wasn't a commission.
1: The
0: committee.
1: City Art Board.
0: Art
1: yes.
0: Board. Okay.
1: Yes. See, we were happy to
0: get all
1: you
0: the titles
1: that,
0: all the
1: right.
0: titles properly.
1: Yeah.
0: I'm going to another board meeting later this morning, but not for that one. With the different groups and then. Caitlin Beasley.
1: Yes.
0: Is with the Historic Preservation Committee. Is that under you as well? Or is
1: no,
0: that,
1: actually, I believe that's part of community development.
0: Okay.
1: And
0: okay.
1: Because she's historic preservation specialist for the city, and we're so happy to have her. She's been
0: certainly.
1: A big part, a big help to us. And
0: right.
1: With our many historic properties, which we can talk about if you'd like, out of our 11
0: well,
1: facilities
0: I'll be,
1: that we manage.
0: I'm having her come in 2 weeks. So
1: great.
0: I think, either that or 1 week. I've got her and then Topher Linegar coming in.
1: Oh, super.
0: Topher's
1: going
0: to be talking about. The Rio Grande Theater. So
1: yes.
0: We've got a couple of different things going on. But I just sort of seem to be, bunch of city-connected things, but I'm really pleased to be able to have you all come in and talk about the different things that the city is doing, and certainly with quality of life. When we're talking about the different things that are going on in the senior centers, I saw mentioned, the jewelry-making class at Munson and the things like that going on. But from the standpoint of how you personally got involved with that sort of thing, obviously from working at an embassy in Argentina to working overseeing quality of life life in Las Cruces. There are a few steps along the way. How did you get here?
1: Yes, doing that. I'll try to tell the short story. Sure. So I'm a librarian by training. I've got my master's degree in Illinois, and
0: so that helps with the library aspect of it.
1: Yes, absolutely. And did that for some 30 years. I worked as a library administrator in many different places, including here at Brannigan Library in the late 90s, and then also I went to El Paso and I was director of that library system for 10 years. And from there, actually, as during that time, I was president of the American Library Association and got a chance to do a lot of international travel. And I discovered that there were these librarians working for the U.S. State Department that worked overseas and oversaw a program called the American Spaces Program. There are some 600 of these spaces all around the world, and they function kind of as cultural centers. U.S. culture, we had books and computers and kind of like little library cultural center spaces all around the world. And so, including in Buenos Aires, there's a big one there. In fact, the oldest one is in Buenos Aires, I think. It's over almost 100 years old. And so in 2010, I left the city of El Paso, went to work for the U.S. State Department, and did that for about 12 years. And then when I had to retire from there, they have an age limit. And I won't tell you what that is, but anyway. And I was
0: going to say, but you're not 100 yet, so you've packed a lot in.
1: Yes, that's right. So I discovered that somebody told me, oh, Brannigan Library is looking for a new director. And I thought, well, you know, I've kind of done that, but I wonder who that person would report to. And I discovered that this job, the quality of life director job, was open. And I thought, well, you know, the experience I've had, I think, you know, I've worked with libraries a long time. I worked with cultural centers, with the State Department, and I'm a senior. So it all fits. And so I applied for the job and was really pleased to get it in 2022 and have been here now for about 4 years again.
0: Well, and you know, with various types of jobs, some people are just like, you know, with the city doing certain things for decades. And other times it seems like there's a high turnover. So I don't know whether to congratulate you on still being there after 4 years or not, but certainly I think the city has benefited from your expertise and your emphasis on the different things that you've been working on.
1: Well, thank you. Yeah, I've enjoyed it.
0: Well, thank you.
1: It's been one of my favorite jobs, I tell people. And I've had quite a few of them. So,
0: well, just out of curiosity, because when I was, this was in the mid-60s, when we were in Buenos Aires, there was a bloodless coup. Right. And I remember the ambassador's residence, which was interesting because an ambassador at one point talked to the Bosch family and just basically said, we'd love to have your home. And the Bosch family somehow got snookered into giving up their family home to become the U.S. Embassy, but it's absolutely beautiful.
1: It is.
0: Beautiful
1: and the
0: home.
1: Story is, yes, it was built in a French style and
0: 1920s, I believe. Yeah.
1: Yes, and the ambassador at the time kept saying, you know, just name your price and I'll be happy to, I would love to make this the ambassador's residence. And the guy named some ridiculous price. And
0: what he thought
1: somehow,
0: was ridiculous.
1: Yes, and somehow this ambassador convinced the U.S. government to pay that amount and secure the home for the ambassador. And it is an amazing place. As I was saying, you know, we could just walk in there as embassy staff, and we had often had meetings and events there, and I really did feel like being in a palace or something, you know. So that is a very cool
0: thing. I think its official name, at least in Argentina, is the Palacio Bosch.
1: Yes, I think that is true.
0: Well, with the embassy itself, when we were there, it was almost like on a back street. It was a tall building, very blockish. I think it had red granite on it. And I remember the two things I remember were the U.S. flag flying over the entrance and the Marine Guards, who I think at that point were required to be at least 6 feet tall.
1: Oh.
0: And, you know, so they were in their dress blue Marine outfits there at the entrance to the embassy. I think a lot of things have changed, but was that still the embassy when you were there?
1: I believe the embassy that I worked in was built in the 60s, and it kind of looked like many police departments here in the U.S. at that time.
0: Very blockish, not a whole lot of presence on the street.
1: No. But, you know, when embassies are under threat, as they are in different places around the world, you kind of like having all that concrete, you know, and recessed windows and that kind of thing. So
0: that's true.
1: So not a beautiful building, but we, you know, at least we had the Palacio Bosch to retreat to. So.
0: Right. Well, and if I remember correctly, it was not that far from the Casa Rosada. You know, the embassy was maybe 10 blocks or something like that from the Casa Rosada.
1: It might, yeah. I'd say that's probably about right, a mile or so, yeah.
0: So something interesting to look at once you walked a little bit.
1: Right,
0: but,
1: right.
0: I remember the stories of the buildings in Buenos Aires, having some of them having bullet holes from the, I think it was the 1956 revolution that threw out Perón.
1: Mm-hmm.
0: You know, of course, he later came back with his wife Isabelita, because Evita had died, and Isabelita then became president when he died, because she was his vice president. And that's when the generales took over. Over, and of course, all the horrible things happened, which just, you know, hurt my heart so much because of the experiences we'd had in Argentina, and then the horrific things that just happened in the late 70s, early 80s.
1: Right. Yeah, maybe even from mid 70s, I would say. I think it was maybe around 1974, something like that, to the early 80s, 83, I want to say. But yes, I mean, you know, I used to drive every day past the ESMA, which was the Escuela Militar, and that was where all those atrocious things happened.
0: Yeah.
1: And thousands, I mean, they estimate 30,000 lost, you know, and the stories of how people were disposed of were terrible. But, you know, Argentina has kept that space because they don't want people to forget. And I think that's very noble that they did that. And it's a beautiful place. I mean, Argentina is a beautiful place and the people are wonderful. So, you know, they seem to have kind of bypassed that aspect, or at least dealt with that aspect of their history, but they don't want to forget it either.
0: Well, it sort of reminds me of what the people in Germany, when we visited our sister city in Nienburg, and we visited some of the Nazi sites, they were like, no, we don't want to cover this up. We want to remember it from the standpoint of, no, we don't want to go there again.
1: Right.
0: I'm sure that's not 100% true of all Germans, but it certainly was true of the people we were meeting in Nienburg. They were just like, no, it's important to recognize this history and underscore it. I think also some of the planes that they used for some of the horrific things that they did, flying out of the ocean and dumping people, some of those got returned. I think one of them had come up to the U.S. and had been used here, and Argentina was able to get it back or something. There was a story on it on like 60 Minutes or one of those shows.
1: I don't know that story, but I know that some of those planes
0: are. Yeah, well, and I'm not speaking with a whole lot of certainty here, but I know that they did a story about the plane and what the horrible things that happened, and then going back. Well, let's talk about happier things.
1: Yes.
0: So what are you seeing happen with quality of life and the programs that you all are administering here?
1: So, you know, and speaking of culture, really, and you know, I think that's a big part of what we offer for our community is helping people connect with their culture and history
0: and we have some diversity in that regard here.
1: Yes, and the diversity we have here, which is one of the reasons I love this place. I love this city. But, you know, you see this particularly in our museums, and I know you talked to Garland with some of the amazing exhibits we have. We just finished up with I'm going to say her name wrong, probably Sakaya Gons, the wonderful creations that she does with plastics. That exhibit just ended, and now we're putting in a Mexican mask exhibit at the Museum of Art, which is just going to be fabulous.
0: I've seen some amazing photos.
1: I think it's just about up. I was invited for a sneak peek preview of it, so I'm going to go over there this week and see it. It will be opening soon. And then also, of course, we have the Land of the People exhibit over at the Branding and Cultural Center that you referred to, and the Piro Manso tribe will be the next focus, because what we do is we have a general exhibit over there, and then there is a section of that exhibit that every 3 months we shift to one of the 6 tribes that are participating in that amazing exhibit. So there will be a focus, like an opening of that exhibit, where we'll focus on the tribe that is actually, or the group that is actually being installed,
0: that has
1: a special exhibit going on. So that's coming up very soon, and that will be an exciting thing for people to see. So that's one aspect of it.
0: Well, no, and I'm so thankful that you do that. I think I don't know, because I was already in college when my parents moved here, but it struck me, one, my brother was in high school, and he, you know, had all these friends from all these diverse backgrounds, and I thought, what an inclusive community Las Cruces is. How, you know, mixed and inclusive, and everybody just seems okay with it. You know, it's never as simple as you think on the surface, but But nonetheless, I thought that about it. But I also was just sort of under the impression that there really wasn't any Native American background here. And so I was really pleased to find out, you know, that the Pito Mansotiwa had been here, the Chiricahua, you know, that Geronimo and his group actually had a lot of interactions in the Las Cruces area, peaceful ones, and that the Mescalero Apache also came from the east towards this direction. So the fact that the museum is doing that much background and connection with the different groups is I think, really important. So
1: right.
0: I appreciate that.
1: And in fact, you know, it took some quite a bit of discussion for the six groups that are represented to really agree on how this exhibit should be portrayed, you know.
0: And, in a respectful and inclusive way.
1: Right, exactly. You know, and it is amazing. I mean, we focused on the Isleta del Sur, the Tiguas from East El Paso, as well as
0: the Pueblo Revolt
1: Tortugas
0: period, yeah.
1: here as well. And it's, you know, just been amazing to see each exhibit has its own unique character and, you know, costumes and dances and culture and tradition, you know. And I've been so impressed by that, by the way the team put that together, you know. And I don't want to forget our library people either, you know. I want to talk a little bit about,
0: You've got some big things happening with the libraries. I really want to talk about that.
1: Yes. You know, right now summer reading program is still going on through mid-July. I think it's July 18th is the last day. So, and adults can participate in that as well. And we have close to 1,000 people participating this summer. So we're really happy to see that. So that's a great thing that we do every year. But of course, we're also focusing on the building project for the Brannigan Library. And that is really exciting to me because in 2000, when my last year here, last time when I was head of the Brannigan Library, we did a full comprehensive plan. And one of the things that was suggested was that the Brannigan Library needed some love, you know, probably some renovation and updating. And now here we are 30 years later, and we are in almost done with the design. Well, we're finished with the design. We're working on the construction documents now for the renovation and expansion. It'll be about a 20,000 square foot expansion of the Brannigan Library.
0: Which direction is that going to go?
1: And it'll go out towards the street. We're going to bring the entrance up closer to the street, so it'll be easier to get to and to find for people. We will use, if you know that kind of, it's almost like an amphitheater area there.
0: Nobody uses it.
1: It's also a ponding area. So that will become
0: mosquitoes, ponding, yeah.
1: Yeah, so that'll become part of the expansion.
0: Okay.
1: You know, larger children's area, more study areas, a bigger Roadrunner room. We'll just have a lot more to offer to the community. Of course, the community will be essential to this because we're hoping that in July, council will consider, July 20th, I think it is, they will consider the geobond for November and what will be on it. And the library is proposed to be on it, that geobond. And then, of course, it will be up to the voters to decide what we do with this project. But we're very hopeful that the community will, and I think does understand the importance of the Brannigan Library to our community and will vote for that.
0: Well, and I've long loved the idea of amphitheaters. You know, it seems like such a wonderful thing. And I've been in amphitheaters, but our climate doesn't work as well with that idea. I mean, it's sort of like, yes, on certain summer nights, the amphitheaters are probably lovely places to be, but a good part of the time when you might want to be using an amphitheater, it's just simply too hot or other things are going on.
1: Right.
0: So I know that the Parks and Recreation were looking at another amphitheater, that new East Mesa recreation site, and I know that the one has been there next to the museum, lovely with, you know, art and all that kind of stuff, but just never really getting used. So hopefully getting that space incorporated then into this expansion. Well, did I hear wrong, or was there some discussion about a satellite library at some time? Was that also?
1: Yes, it's in our capital improvement plan to have a branch, one or more branches. There was a master plan completed for the libraries in 2024. And as part of that, the consultants recommended not only an expanded and renovated main library, but several potential branch sites. So we'll see where that goes.
0: And that's dependent on money coming from the state for a capital outlay then, or is it something that could be a GO bond?
1: It will have to be, it will likely be local funding for that, right? Okay. So, one of the things that's interesting right now is we're looking for a place to relocate the Brannigan Library for a period of time if the construction is able to go forward. And we're looking at sites that could potentially be branch sites, rental locations. So we'll see what happens there, you know.
0: Well, I think of the history of the library, of course, the Women's Improvement Association, the WIA building, functioned as a library for a while.
1: Yes.
0: They were, busy trying to get, I think, bathrooms and libraries and, lighting, electricity into the public schools.
1: Yes.
0: But they also had a library there at the WIA building.
1: Right. Yes, I'm aware of that history. I know. It's very interesting.
0: And then, of course, the Brannigan Cultural Center. Mrs. Brannigan, got that in there. It's got a WPA, the mural over the, is it WPA or Civilian Conservation Corps? No, it's WPA, I think.
1: Right.
0: The mural over the desk.
1: Right, a Tom Lee mural.
0: Yeah.
1: Yes.
0: Yeah, the Tom Lee mural.
1: Right. Right. And, as you know, Mrs. Brannigan donated the funds in memory of her husband, Thomas Brannigan. So it was the Thomas Brannigan Memorial Library, the first one in 1935.
0: And insisted that the name had to remain on the building, I think.
1: Yeah.
0: Or something along those lines.
1: Yes, I think it may be there somewhere, but we call it the Brannigan Cultural Center now. And
0: sure.
1: It creates some confusion, but, Brannigan Library is the one at Picacho in Maine. And I should mention, we do have two, I call them micro branches of the Brannigan Library. One is at Munson Center, and one's at the Sage Cafe. So in our senior centers, but they're
0: Sage Cafe out on Highway 90 at the East Mesa Pool.
1: That's correct. Yes.
0: Well, let me remind folks, you're listening to KTAL LP 101.5. This is Café con Leche. I'm Greg Smith. My guest is Carol Bray. She is with the Quality of Life Department in Las Cruces. Our sponsors are The Destination, a sports and arts complex on East, I think it's East Loman. Where the fireplace store used to be.
1: Oh,
0: so
1: nice.
0: Interesting kind of transition there. But let me, Penny Peace of the Mad Hatter Gallery has been kind enough, and I didn't bring my glasses today, so I'm going to look at this from a distance and see if I can get it correctly. Tomorrow, Wednesday, July 8th, Assembly Craft Studio, located at 1730 Tierra de Mesilla, is holding a succulent terrarium workshop, and you can call, and it's from 6 to 7:30 p.m. So that's at the Assembly Craft Studio located at 1730 Tierra de Mesilla. Then Borderland Bone, good grief, yeah, Bones. Okay, trombone quartet. Will be performing at St. Paul's United Methodist Church Thursday, July 9th, 6 p.m. to 7 p.m. So if you're listening Friday, I'm sorry you missed both of these, but certainly if you're listening today on Tuesday or the archives, these things are happening on Wednesday and Thursday. For more information, you can call 575-521-1290. Also on Thursday, in celebration of the founding of our nation, the Brannigan Library will host a presentation about pseudo-archaeology, which is a method of interpreting the past. You can call the library at 575-528-4000 for details. Speaking of the library.
1: Yes, that's great.
0: Then on Friday, July 10th, from 5 p.m. to 10 p.m., Fine Art Flea Market will bring reggae music to the downtown plaza stage. For more information on that, you can call 505-737-3278. And then continuing exhibits include Louis Ossipek's homage to the Small Worlds at the Small Worlds at the NMSU Art Gallery. The Bonnie McQuarrie and Kurt von Wagner exhibit. I'm sorry, I'm just trying to use the German pronunciation. We're probably saying Kurt von Wagner exhibit at the Mesilla Valley Fine Arts Gallery located at 2470A Calle de Guadalupe in Mesilla, across from the Fountain Theater and the Dear Democracy, Dear America exhibit at the Mad Hatter Gallery, located at 221 North Main Street. So, yeah, my Spanish is often a mix of what I hear locally, what I've heard in Mexico, what I've heard in Argentina, and what I heard in El Salvador. We didn't speak Spanish that much in Panama, occasionally because so many Jamaican workers came over to work on the canal. A lot of Jamaican descendants were there in Panama, so oftentimes the second language in Panama was Jamaican English.
1: Oh, yes, I can
0: Jamaican
1: imagine.
0: So with the different things that we have going on, And you working as you do with overseeing all of that, where do you find that you're having to put your efforts the most? Is it just sort of like you can kind of generally direct all these three different sub departments and your administrative staff, and it just kind of rolls smoothly, or are you having to kind of jump in a few times? And you don't have to pinpoint anybody who's having more trouble, but from the standpoint of where you find it, perhaps what I could say is where you're finding it most rewarding to put your efforts.
1: Right. Well, you know, I mean, I love all my children. I tell them that. I love them all equally, you know, and certainly I think everything that we do is so important to the city. But I will say, you know, probably almost half of our budget goes to senior programs, and we do some amazing things at senior programs. You know, we've talked about libraries, we've talked about museums. I think that the way the Quality of Life Department was put together, and that was done before I got here, was really brilliant in a way, because we do touch almost everybody. We, you know, cradle to grave in this community. You know, we've got programs for toddlers at the libraries and museums, has their pre-K story times. And, you know, we have a new program for teens now that's functioning both at libraries and museums. But we do an amazing amount of things for our seniors. And, you know, I was just thinking about that because we receive federal funding and state funding, as well as our local funding for our senior program. That's Title III funding that comes from the Older Americans Act. And that's been going on for years, and it's really a great thing. And the other wonderful thing is that New Mexico, unlike some other states, matches that funding. So here in New Mexico, our seniors really do receive a lot more benefits than I've seen in other states, which is pretty amazing.
0: Well, and you know, we focus a lot on the Munson Center, where there are a lot of activities and studios and spaces. Is its actual title Munson Senior Center?
1: Munson okay. Senior Center. We have five locations,
0: actually. But that's what I was going to say, is that we have community centers all over the city.
1: Yes.
0: And so the senior programs are not limited to Munson. They're happening, you know, people are eating at you know, in my neighborhood, the Papin Center.
1: That's right. We have a dining hall there, and that's actually run by Parks and Rec, that whole center, but we use it quite a bit for senior activities as well as the dining hall. So we have five what we call congregate meal locations where seniors can come and get a meal for a very low donation, $3 donation if you're over 60. And that's Munson Center, Eastside Center. Those are relatively close to each other. Eastside's in the Mesquite District. The Papin, Frank O'Brien Papin Center.
0: And Eastside, formerly before the Eastside grew so much. So,
1: yes, right. Then we have Benavides, Benavides Center.
0: Which is north and west.
1: Then, right. And then the Sage Cafe that I mentioned earlier,
0: which is
1: off of Highway 70.
0: East on 70,
1: yes.
0: Yeah.
1: And then, you know, we have so many activities now for seniors. Lots of exercise classes. We just opened our Tai Chi. We have Qigong, you know, and all kinds of interesting programs for seniors, stretching and aerobics. We're going to be getting into Zumba again. One of our staff members just got certified as a Zumba instructor. Another one got certified as a personal trainer who'll be working at Munson Center in our new addition there. I don't know if you've seen it, Greg, but we opened our 4,500 square foot new addition at Munson Center. center, complete with brand new exercise equipment, space for all kinds of programs we have.
0: Is that going off to the back, the east side of it? Because I don't recall seeing it from the front.
1: Okay. Yes, it's kind of a wing now on the east side to match the one that was on the west side where the parking is. So,
0: okay.
1: Yeah.
0: Okay.
1: And so, you know, that's getting a lot of attention. Lots of dance programs. Our dance programs are very popular. Line dancing, ballroom dancing. We will be having quarterly dances this year. We used to have monthly dances. I think we're going to go to quarterly, just because of some staffing reduction. But those are incredibly popular, not to mention all the other programs we had. You mentioned our jewelry program, lapidary. We have music programs where seniors come and play guitar. So, you know, there's just a wealth of activities for our seniors at the senior centers.
0: Well, and I think that that's so important because, you know, certainly every once in a while you see something that somebody has crafted or been able to do because of that. But also I think the activity level. Now, do you typically have a DJ or do you have live bands playing at some of these dances?
1: We've had both. We've had live bands. We have typically a DJ, but we've been able to have live bands at our Halloween dances in the past. Those are really big, as well as our senior prom or kind of spring
0: New twist on senior prom.
1: Yes, exactly. The spring fling kind of dance that we have. There was one sponsored by the local Las Cruces Leadership Academy. Our assistant city manager, Sonia Delgado, was a big lead on that. They did that last April, and I missed it, unfortunately, but because I try to go to the dances. I really love those. But I hear it was a real success, so...
0: And I was telling somebody just the other day that Sonia was director of Parks and Recreation, but she's assistant city manager now.
1: She started about the time that I came back. I think she started a week after I came back, so like right around the 1st of January of 2023. So, yeah.
0: See, I have a lot of things sort of frozen in pre-COVID moment at time. But, yeah, so, you know, I will tell you that I was working on what we were calling the Paleozoic Trackways, trying to get them nationally recognized. And so they are now the Prehistoric Trackways National Monument. But one of the things that we felt very thankful for and successful with was getting that Trackways exhibit located at the Museum of Nature and Science.
1: Yes.
0: And so that collaboration between the National Monument and the museum, I think, is an important one, in addition to the other things that are seen there. My wife, I mentioned this to somebody, Garland, perhaps. Somebody was talking about Clyde Tombaugh, and I was saying, yeah, my wife used to live in that neighborhood. Well, it's still our neighborhood. In fact, when I was gathering signatures for my run for the city council, the first person on my list was, I've forgotten her name now, but Mrs. Tombaugh.
1: Oh.
0: You know, but anyway, the lawnmower telescope was something that my wife got to look through as a child in Clyde Tombaugh's backyard.
1: Oh, wow. What a great story.
0: Yeah.
1: Yes, and you may know that, and yes, we should talk about our Museum of Nature and Science because it's right there next to the Museum of Art and with the Brannigan Cultural Center and that little complex there. And we have some new interactive exhibits that we were able to put in as part of our Children's Museum demonstration project. So we have this great Journey to Pluto now that's completely interactive with amazing big screens and a voice that could be Clyde Tombaugh talking with some of his actual writings, talking about how he discovered Pluto and what he knew about the other planets and just talking about the solar system, which is really great. We have these tables where you can create your own solar system, which has been really popular with all ages. And then we have another sort of spaceship-looking thing that's for little kids to come and interact with. So we've really been ramping up what we have available at the Museum of Nature and Science.
0: Well, we had talked at one point about Children's Museum, and certainly what El Paso has done is just... I was actually at the groundbreaking, and I haven't been back to actually go in the museum yet, but I have heard absolutely wonderful things about it. And I do think that I've also been to children's museums where San Antonio, And it seems like I was at one other somewhere. But, you know, when I was teaching, it was certainly such a wonderful resource to have that. But it sounds like you're incorporating a lot of those kinds of things in the Museum of Nature and Science.
1: Yes, and that's our intent. You know, we actually, I think 50% of the attendance at the Museum of Nature and Science are children, you know. And so it's very popular with children and families. And our long-term goal is to expand that museum complex right there where it is and add more square footage so that we can do more and have a children's museum wing or something of that sort. So, and I will say the public's responded really well to this particular museum demonstration project using some federal funds that we received, or I'm sorry, state funds we received from the state legislature for that project.
0: Well, it'd be nice. And I know the other thing that I've long hoped that the museum system would be able to do is get a permanent collection gallery somewhere, because there are elements of a permanent collection that end up, unfortunately, staying in storage a good part of the time. And it would be sort of nice to have that. I know, you know, the converted bus station in El Paso that became such a fabulous art museum there, you know, to me stands out with the several galleries that it has. And the current museum we have here just simply, it does an amazing job with the gallery that it's got. But basically, when they're switching out that gallery, then it's closed.
1: Yes. You know?
0: And so it's like there's nothing else to go there and see unless you're going to one of the work studios to do some work. But with the expansion that you're talking about, I think there are all these different directions it could happen, and probably it would be a multi-story thing.
1: Yes, I think we would have to go up. We could expand out a bit into our footprint that we have there.
0: There's a little bit of parking there.
1: Right, but that's really kind of in my back pocket. That's like our next big project that we should be working on once we get Brannigan Library established and expanded and renovated. So we'll see where that goes. Certainly, you know, yes, our community, I mean, we're fortunate to have four museums here. I forgot to mention Railroad Museum, of course, which
0: McGarland
1: is also...
0: McGarland made sure that got mentioned.
1: Yes, which is very popular. But, you know, our museums are really special to this community, and it's so great to see how many people come and interact with all the exhibits, but we could be doing more, for sure.
0: Well, there's always that, but, you know, there's... And certainly I'm on the Amador Hotel Foundation board, and so there's you know, discussion about what kind of museum aspects that building might have.
1: Yes.
0: You know,
1: that's our building as well. Quality
0: that's
1: One
0: right.
1: has that one also, yes.
0: But, you know, the what you have to watch out for, of course, is oversaturating your market, if you will, with things and basically then ending up with not enough people going to some of these things. So to keep it lively, engaging, and entertaining or that kind of thing is important. I will point out, I pointed this out before, but I just am so amazed that I guess not too long after the library went to the new, well, what is now old, but
1: yes.
0: At that point was a new library building. I remember young Jeremy Dink, I think he was 16 years old at that point, playing on the grand piano in the Shannon Room of the Brannigan Cultural Center. He's gone on to be a world phenomenon piano player, but and his family wasn't originally from here, but his parents and he were living here at that point, and somebody was saying, you've got to go hear this guy play. And it really was. It was a wonderful experience there in the Shannon Room of the Brannigan Cultural Center. So
1: right.
0: I connect that sort of world connection to some of the things that we have, you know, happening and going on here.
1: Yes, you know, really, this is an amazing community. We have so much talent here. You know, musically, I'm involved with the New Horizons Band that practices at NMSU.
0: Are you a performer?
1: Week.
0: Are you part of that?
1: Yes, I play the flute.
0: Oh,
1: and,
0: okay.
1: That's my bachelor's degree is in music.
0: I did not know that.
1: Yeah, so music is, you know, the thing that really stirs my soul. And so I'm, you know, getting more familiar with the great activities we have going on at NMSU, the wonderful music. music program we have there, all the musicians that are in this community. We just finished our Juneteenth Jazz Arts Festival, and it was amazing to hear the jazz that we had going on here that week in June. But then, you know, you think about all the artists that are here and, you know, wonderful artists, and and authors as well, Denise Chavez and others that I, my good friend Denise and others that I know. You know, this is a community that is very rich culturally, and I think that's something that draws people here.
0: Well, I'm going to do a personal plug here, but I just got the book that I've been working on forever, got my ISBN number and my copyright taken care of. So now I have to work on getting it published.
1: Well, congratulations.
0: Thank you.
1: Yes,
0: thank
1: we'll look
0: you.
1: Forward to having it in our library collection.
0: There you go. But with the different things going on that we do have that you mentioned and the connections, I think that we are so fortunate that we have so much that you know, Las Cruces connects to and does. Well, again, let me remind folks that we are sponsored by the Destination Sports and Arts Complex. This is KETAL LP 101.5 FM in Las Cruces, New Mexico. I'm Greg Smith. The program you are listening to right now is Café con Leche. Nan Rubin started it back when KETAL was getting started, and I have been pleased to take over when Nan moved back to Boston. But she invited me on when I was director of the Arts Council and had me on once a month talking about the arts. And when Nan left, they were kind of like, well, we need somebody to take over the rest of Café con Leche. So here I am, and really pleased to have Carol Bray here today, who is director of the Quality of Life Department at the City of Las Cruces. With quality of life, when you see, I mean, you've got these great access magazines that help people see all the different things that you're doing. And those are, where are those available?
1: So those are available at all of our facilities. So we have, of course, you know, the 5 senior center locations, the 4 museums, Brannigan Library. And so all of those locations, as well as Visit Las Cruces, City Hall has them. I think even the airport has some out there. So it's
0: the airport with its limiting number of flights at the moment. But yes.
1: Yes, right. But also it's available on our website. So Las Cruces, all one word, .gov, lascruces.gov. You can find it there under, I think it's Arts and Leisure, you'll find our department. And there is a digital version of it there. So
0: it's beautifully produced magazine with a lot of information
1: really
0: on a quarterly basis.
1: I'm so proud of the way the staff puts this together. Amelia Lindley is our editor, and she's the visitor experience manager for the museums. And just, you know, you'll find everything in here.
0: There's a mask from the, yeah.
1: Yes, here's the Mexican mask program coming up at the exhibit coming up at the museums.
0: And a lovely introduction from you at the front of the magazine.
1: Yes, I write that every quarter, so I'm always looking for new ideas of things to say. But, you know, we really think that we try to connect with the community in so many different ways. So we're also on social media. We're on Facebook, Instagram, TikTok. We're out in the community a lot. We have a really active outreach team. So we were at the Electric Light Parade last Friday night with our newly...
0: I was always saying that Electric Light Parade always guarantees that there'll be rain, but this time there wasn't.
1: There wasn't. It did kind of thunder a little, or it looked threatening, but we didn't have rain, so that was good. Yeah. And you know, I think that hopefully people will pick one of these up or check out our website, because you'd be amazed at what is here. You know, I mean, just flipping through this, I'm thinking about all of the book clubs we have.
0: Guitar jamming,
1: you know, creative writing at our libraries, museums. I mentioned our teen program. And, you know, for anyone who has a teenager in their lives.
0: Especially during these summer months.
1: Yes. That's something I would encourage people to look at. You know, we've really been concerned about our young people here in Las Cruces. We want to be sure that they have good, solid activities to participate in and to get to know other teens, and not everyone, you know, I'm a musician. I was not I was not the kind of person that was into a lot of physical activity. You know, I mean, sports were not for me. I am a nerd. I am not a sports
0: So you weren't
1: person.
0: In a marching band.
1: Yeah, I was in the marching band.
0: Oh, okay. Well,
1: yes.
0: See, that's kind of a sport.
1: Yes. But
0: they do a lot more footwork these days than probably did when you were doing it. But
1: yeah, I don't know. But, you know, I mean, that because I also love to dance, but I'm not the kind of person that can hit any kind of ball, you know, unless it's a big old volleyball. I can maybe do that, you know. And so, you know, I feel for those teens that really want something
0: where
1: they can belong.
0: Yeah.
1: And so we have that now every on Tuesdays. We have our Teen Tuesdays at the museums. And so that's open to any teen. I believe there is free food, which is also a good draw. We're up to about 25 to 30 teens that come to that. And then we also have a similar program at Brannigan Library. There's a teen space there, and there are more programs there because we have that space. And so you can check out our website to find out when those programs are, or call the library. You gave the number earlier. It's 528-4000, 575-528-4000.
0: We have to include the first three digits now.
1: Right. That's right. Exactly. So, you know, that's something that we're really focusing on right now is helping our young people, you know, just navigate this crazy world we live in. So.
0: Well, and teen years have been tough always, I think. You know, that's you've got hormones and you've got the body growing all of a sudden to full adult size and all these different things going on and differing expectations from the parents and the community. So the teen years can be rough. So both for the teachers at the schools who work with teenagers, the parents who are working with teenagers, the peers who are working with their fellow teenagers,
1: right,
0: and the programs that you're talking about, I think all of those things can work together and help that be perhaps not quite so difficult a time in young people's lives.
1: Right. We certainly hope so, you know. Yeah. And the next thing I want to work on is some kind of intergenerational program with our seniors. We'll see what happens there. But
0: the intergenerational, both with seniors, but also with younger people. I was teaching at a charter school in Austin before I left. And we had a program where our young people, I was teaching fourth and fifth graders, and there was a senior home a couple of blocks away. We would load up on the bus and go over and read with them and talk with them and that sort of thing. So that was younger people. But I've seen times when the most disassociated, antisocial appearing teenagers, once engaged in something like that, actually come through for you.
1: Yes.
0: And do amazing things. So, you know, best wishes with that goal.
1: Yes. Yeah, I hope that works out. I mean, I think it's Valley View Elementary School that writes letters to our Munson Center seniors every year and that kind of thing. And while we're on the topic of seniors, I didn't want to forget to talk about just a few other programs we have that people
0: Certainly.
1: May not be aware of. In addition to the meal programs and the recreation programs, we have our long-term care program, and that's something that not a lot of people are familiar with, but it's just an amazing thing that we're able to do with the state and federal funding. So we provide the homebound delivered meals for people who cannot leave
0: meals
1: the home.
0: On wheels, yeah.
1: Meals on wheels, and I think last year we delivered 255,000 meals last year. I mean, that's just amazing.
0: I see the vehicle coming through my neighborhood.
1: Yes,
0: so I know
1: we have like 13 routes, and we're all over the city. So, you know, if someone feels the need for that, they should give us a call. And I believe that number is 528-3000, but you can look it up on the website if I don't have that correct. And then we also have...
0: As I say, you're covering a lot of bases.
1: I am, you know, trying to remember all these numbers.
0: Okay,
1: although
0: getting it into home. Yeah.
1: Yes, that's right.
0: I'm sorry, that was a sports analogy.
1: Yes, but that's okay. I do like to watch sports. I just can't play them. But anyway, we also have, in addition to that, we have our home care program where someone will come and help you out for a few hours a week with, you know, light housekeeping, errands, going to the grocery store, helping with paying bills and that kind of thing.
0: Well, I didn't realize the city had that.
1: And that's a real important service for some families who just, you know, seniors who just don't have anyone to help them do that, you know.
0: And what is that program called?
1: It's called the Home Care Program.
0: Home Care
1: Program.
0: And
1: for anyone that's 60 years of age or older that is not able to leave their home is eligible for that. We have something called Respite Care, which is caregiver support support for someone who has a loved one with Alzheimer's or dementia, and we give that person a few hours off a week from their caregiving, you know, so they
0: can go. The caregivers are often the ones who get worn through, basically.
1: It's very difficult.
0: In those situations.
1: Right. And then the last one we have is the Grandparents Raising Grandchildren program. So speaking of intergenerational, there are, and, you know, I'm sure you're aware of this too, lots of grandparents raising their grandkids in Las Cruces. And right now we have 65 children participating in that program and about, you know, I think 30-some grandparents. So and that program has doubled in size in the last few years. So there's obviously a need for it. And we help with clothing, school supplies, other expenses that the grandparents might have with their grandchildren. So, you know, so just ways, I mean, I think of Las Cruces as a very family-oriented kind of community,
0: certainly.
1: You know, and thinking about how we can just help at all different levels of, you know, help with toddlers in story time and teens at the library or whatever, you know, adults who, oh, and then there's our Moonlight at the Museums. If you need a night out, there's, you know, that program for adults. And then our senior programs, I think that, you know, we do our best to really show our Cariño for the community. You know, that's
0: I saw Cariño mentioned in the Access magazine.
1: Right.
0: Well, you know, talking about grandparents raising grandchildren, I had a student at one point in my teaching career who was actually being raised by his great grandmother.
1: Wow.
0: You know, and
1: that's
0: I know that
1: dedication.
0: Well, yes, no, and you know, it's just the kinds of things that happen in families, and certainly. We certainly know that a lot of families have been upended in recent times, but
1: yes.
0: The different ways that we can help families be together as much as possible and have resources available to them, I think a lot of what you're talking about with the quality of life, from, as you said, from toddlers to seniors,
1: yes,
0: that there are opportunities then to help people live with some good quality of life.
1: Right, absolutely. And, you know, one other program I want to just touch on a little bit is our public art program. You know, you're very familiar with it, Greg.
0: I also served on that board.
1: Yes, you did.
0: Oh, see, no, we mentioned that one. Yeah, but, you know, back when I was, actually before I was ever on the city council, that was one of the things that I was trying to get the city to do, because we are so fortunate in New Mexico, so I didn't mean to cut in on you, but we're so fortunate in New Mexico to have our beautiful Capitol building with all of the amazing art that it has.
1: Yes.
0: And when the new City Hall opened back in, I think it was 2010,
1: right.
0: I was after Miguel Silva and others, and I was like, you know, you all have got to do something about art in that new fabulous building you've got. And so basically the City Art Board grew out of that desire to have art in the building.
1: Oh, I see. Oh,
0: as well as then going, well, yes, and public art in the rest of the community. So
1: right.
0: Back to where you were before I cut in on you.
1: Right. Well, you know, so we have about 70 public art pieces around the community. And, you know, we really want to enrich neighborhoods. That's the goal of that program, and to help people be in touch with art in their neighborhoods. And actually, with our Art Stop program now, we have 20 different art pieces at the bus stops as well. So I guess that increases our number from 70 to whatever, 90 now, I suppose. So, you know, people may not always be aware of the public art in their neighborhoods, but you can find that out by looking at our website. You can find out, we've got a whole map there, an interactive map of where all the public art pieces are. Right now, there's a Made You Look program that we've got where we are encouraging people to take a selfie with their favorite public art piece and send it to us so we can see who's interacting with our public art in the community.
0: Well, I was recently driving by the new fire station out there on Sonoma Ranch.
1: Yes.
0: Which is also going to be getting a public art piece.
1: It's actually already up. Fire
0: Station
1: 9.
0: Already?
1: Yeah. It just hasn't been dedicated yet because the building's not complete.
0: Right.
1: Yeah.
0: So. And it also has a room where a fire engine that used to work for the city of Las Cruces is going to be on display.
1: Yes. It's an old pumper, like 100 years old, I think,
0: I think
1: that was
0: so.
1: Given
0: yeah,
1: back
0: like
1: to the city. by the person who acquired it. It's going to be, that's going to be great. So,
0: well, so yeah, I'm always excited because sometimes you work on something, you know, like when I was on the city council or when I was on the city art board, that there was something I was working on, and then you start seeing it come to fruition and you're going, okay, yeah, okay. Sometimes these things take a while.
1: They do. But, absolutely.
0: It's good to have them coming.

0: We'll have some museum component to it. We'll have interpretive exhibits. We'll have tours and really bring the Amador back to life for the community again. So we're excited about that.
1: Well, it had a long history in that regard. And certainly one of the things that I was griping about, actually, you'll forgive me, but when I wasn't on that that board, I was like, you all did a beautiful job with the west wall of the Amador Hotel. It's beautiful, but nobody sees it. And what they see is the part where the Jerry Lundeen two-story wing was torn down.
0: Right.
1: And it's like, so when people are coming west on Amador, I was complaining about the very rough-looking section there, and so you all came back in, cleaned that up, put a thing up there of what it's going to look like,
0: right.
1: and I kind of said, yay, okay, that was one of my pet peeves, because I was like, okay, people are wondering what it is you're talking about with the Amador Hotel. Well, what they see as they drive by
0: right.
1: is not very pretty, because most people aren't looking at it from the Water Street side.
0: Yes, exactly. So it's getting there.
1: It's getting there. It's slow. Well, and it really has such an amazing history with what the Amadors did, and of course, I'm really so sorry that the Amador home across the street from it didn't get saved.
0: Yes.
1: But I was talking with Travis Owens last week of the bank across the street, and how he wants to kind of turn that into a community hub and make that something that connects with what's happening at the Amador and the Amador Live to make sure that that there is a community hub kind of thing, that there are activities there. And I was like, fits in with what we're talking about. Go
0: yes.
1: for it, man.
0: Absolutely. That's great. I mean, that whole cultural corridor we have actually downtown is pretty amazing when you think about it. Not all communities achieve that. And it sort of happened in a way seamlessly. It seems seamless. I'm sure there was some plan to
1: it. Looking backwards, it's a lot easier. I will tell you that was one of the other things that I was trying to do when I got on the city council, was make sure that Main Street got opened all the way through.
0: Yes.
1: And there were people who didn't want that. Who are like, oh, no. And I was like, listen, Main Street is dead right now.
0: Mm-hmm.
1: It needs to be, returned to being the center of our community. And opening it up can do that.
0: Right.
1: And certainly, I think the Farmers and Crafts Market has blossomed.
0: Yes.
1: And the number of vacant storefronts that used to be down there. I mean, I remember there was a big controversy about the Chinese pistache tree that used to be in the center of the road.
0: Oh.
1: And people were like, we can't cut it down. And the engineers were going, you can't have it there in the middle of the road. You can't have it in the middle of the road. And so finally it came down. But, there were several people who were involved in creative art projects with the wood from the tree.
0: Oh, well, that's great. Yes. And with Brannigan Library as an anchor at one end and our museum complex, and I'll have Amador Hotel as the anchor at the other end with Visit Las Cruces right there. And I think the plaza was a wonderful idea, because I lived here in the 90s when it was closed and was so delighted to see when I came back, how vibrant it's become downtown. So...
1: Well, yeah, no, the what had been the plaza for downtown was actually church property in front of the St. Genevieve's Church.
0: Yes.
1: And so there was this plaza. The city had a plaza, but it was just like it went away when the church went away.
0: Mm.
1: And so Las Cruces needed a plaza. That was another thing that I was so pleased to have happen while I was on the city council, was to get that plaza in place, and features like the water feature and the sundial, which is a beautiful piece of art by Tony Pennock. I don't know that it's always that accurate as far as using the person standing there as a gnomon to track what time of day it is, but it is a beautiful work.
0: Absolutely.
1: So, anyway, Carol, anything else that you want to be sure we know about before we wrap up?
0: Well, I just invite people to visit our website, lascruces.gov. Look for us on social media. As I said, we're on Facebook, Instagram, and TikTok. Pick up a copy of Access at one of our locations and just, visit us. And we're here to help you and serve our community. Our vision is we want our community to thrive, and we do our best to help make that happen. So I want to thank you for inviting me today.
1: Oh, my pleasure. No, it's always enjoy talking with you regardless, but to get to catch up on so many things and to see what we've got going on, but also to kind of touch base on what quality of life means. All right.
0: Exactly.
1: Well, thank you, Carol. I'm getting the sign that we're done
0: okay.
1: from Zane.
0: Thank you.
1: All right.

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It's Nick Lowe to kick off your commercial-free rock and roll weekend. Hi, it's the Buzzman, voice of the Rio Grande. 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

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Nick Lowe, it's So It Goes. Bonnie Tyler, R.I.P. And So It Goes. Bonnie Tyler.

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That's Here, spelled H-E-A-R. 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

R.I.P. Bonnie Tyler. It's a Heartache, released in the 78 or so period. Same week Ronnie Spector put out the same track. They both sounded a lot alike, didn't they? And Dino sitting with me. Thanks a lot, Dean Madsen, for that background. You also have another Bonnie favorite. To honor her memory, she passed on this last couple of days in Portugal from an illness that she had been battling, according to the family, for a while, 75 years of age, no other details provided. Bonnie, Total Eclipse of the Heart is what you've given us. Amy Winehouse, Rehab, Ally McGurk, Milk, Sienna Spiro, Material Lover, and of course our beloved, nearly departed, Bonnie. 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

Okay, now some new music from High Rise, Vodka Sunrise. The world's getting you down, there's always a sunrise cocktail.

Oh man, we have some fine vinyl in our stacks here at the KTEL Record Music Library. Such is the case with David Bowie's title track, Young Americans. Wrapping up a commercial-free rock and roll six-pack for your weekend listening pleasure, man. I hope you grooved on that American theme of change and fear and loathing and hope and hopelessness.

yours truly coming at you this weekend from the studios here in historic downtown Las Cruces. This is Parker Barrow. The track is called Blinded. Parker Barrow.

Dear Prudence, cover the Beatles, Susie and the Banshees, also the Beatles and John Lennon, Glass Onion. Hey, you got KTALLP 101.5, Las Cruces. The Police, The Buzzman, Community Radio. Rockin' you commercial free, baby.

Police. Sonata Mandata is the album. Do, do, do, da, da. Da, da, da, da, da. And we also heard from Susie and the Banshees, Dear Prudence, Look Into a Glass Onion, the Beatles, and new music from Parker Sparrow, Blinded.

0: Wow, surprise, surprise. The legendary Los Angeles DJ, Donnie O'Brien's back from K-Rock. Donnie, you're still hanging out here in Cruces. What's going on, man?
1: Gotta stop in just one more time this month. Maybe one more time later this month, because there's a lot of good music coming up. I know that. And I must say I'm very impressed with all the music performances around town this weekend alone. I mean, from downtown, uptown, Mesilla, the wineries, the brew pubs, and everywhere else. And much of that stuff is absolutely free. And that is, you know,
0: don't say that on community radio.
1: That's right.
0: That public is welcome, Donnie.
1: Public is very welcome.
0: Let me straighten that out, folks. The public is welcome. Okay, and don't use that word.
1: And all this great music.
0: Donnie, get in closer to the microphone.
1: I will do that.
0: Please, cuddle up to the mic, please.
1: And all this great music puts me into a jocular mood.
0: Okay.
1: And it's as close to being a jock as I'll ever get.
0: Oh come on. You're a world-famous Hall of Fame DJ, man.
1: Listen, you know, I used to take, I took skydiving lessons once.
0: Uh-huh.
1: Yeah, out in California. And you don't really need a parachute to go skydiving. You do need a parachute to go skydiving twice. Now, let me tell you, when you say you stroll through a park and you see people's the names of lovers engraved on a tree. Now, I don't find it cute or romantic. I find it weird how many people take knives with them on dates.
0: Oh, wow. That's kind of sick, man.
1: And everybody's talking about leaving a carbon footprint. I don't have a carbon footprint. Because I drive everywhere.
0: Oh. Well, that makes you a huge carbon footprint user.
1: What? Oh.
0: Yeah.
1: Okay. Uh-huh. Uh-huh. I just have one quick question. What did the cow say to the leather couch? Mom.
0: What are you doing here? Okay.
1: Very close.
0: All right, Donnie. Thank you.
1: Now, listen. My grandfather says I'm too reliant on technology.
0: Uh-huh.
1: I called him a hypocrite. It unplugged his life support.
0: Oh. Well, that was considerate of you.
1: Well, listen, as I back out of here.
0: Yeah.
1: Because
0: yeah.
1: I got to run off and listen to some music.
0: All right, so
1: what do you call an average radio?
0: A Son of Sam.
1: No, it'd be stereotypical.
0: Oh.
1: Folks.
0: That's clever. Donnie O'Brien.
1: Just regular jokes. Folks.
0: Fresh out of K-Rock, Los Angeles.
1: Good to talk with you, Buzz, as always.
0: Thanks, bro.

Hair's Gothard. Thunder and Lightning. This is No Stuff. Gothard. Thank you, T-Rex. And thank you, Big Country.

couple of new tracks in that set, a four-pack. Ending up with Goddard and Thunder and Lightning, including also The Strip, another indie band, If You Want Me. Big Country in a Big Country, and T-Rex the Slider. It's K-Tal, K-T-A-L-L-P, 101.5. Las Cruces, thanks for hanging with me, your buddy the Buzzman. Let's go over and do some speaking in tongues.

0: Who could it be? Well, it's St. Vincent. Her real name is Annie Clark. David Byrne and David Byrne and the Talking Heads, of course. Walt Rubel is here. Walt, did you know Annie Clark is St. Vincent?
1: You know, I actually did. I saw that just ironically a day or two on TV. I didn't remember it.
0: It was a Jeopardy question. As a matter of fact,
1: that's where I saw it.
0: Just the other day, okay. you may have seen it there.
1: Yeah, I'm sure it did.
0: Yeah,
1: well, I watched Jeopardy every night. Yeah.
0: Thanks for joining us here, Walt. Tell us a little bit about something kind of important. The KTEL Hall of Fame nominations are open. Tell us how any number of people can, you know, volunteer their nominations.
1: Yeah, absolutely. Anybody can make a nomination, and I assume that all of your loyal listeners are aware. But for those few who may not be, Buzzman was one of the original three when we had our first... the first one in there was Nan Rubin.
0: Yeah.
1: But then after that, the first one we actually went through the process that we're going through this year, it was the Buzzman along with Dean Mattson and Minerva Rivera.
0: Dean is sitting right here to my right.
1: So we have two of the three original in here. It's an honor.
0: It really is a privilege to be among the first nominated and inducted into the KTEL Community Radio Hall of Fame. Have to say, there are so many other people that are worthy of that consideration. So how do member listeners go about nominating somebody they might be thinking about?
1: Yes, go to lccommunityradio.org and hit the Contact Us button, and that will get you to our email. And just shoot us an email to tell us who you would like to nominate and why. And you can be as brief or as long as you would like. You can nominate as many different people as you'd like.
0: Okay.
1: The only ones who are not eligible are the ones who are already in. And as we said earlier, that would be the Buzzman, Minerva Rivera, Dean Mattson, along with our five founders.
0: Yeah.
1: And those would be Kevin Bixby, Bruce Ernst, Linda Hall, Carrie Bachman, and Mary Ann Hendrickson.
0: Congratulations to the founders as well.
1: Absolutely. And the only other people who are not eligible are the board members and me, because we are going to be voting, and I think the only two relevant, I won't say the others aren't relevant, but who may get votes would be me and Peter, and we're not eligible.
0: Okay.
1: So, but other than that,
0: there's an event, right? A recognition event.
1: That's right. So I just want to let people know nominations will be open through the weekend, and then the board will be meeting on Monday to vote. So you have through the weekend to go to lccommunityradio.org and let us know who you want. And all of this is going to culminate with an event on July 25th, Saturday.
0: Yeah.
1: And I just got back this afternoon. We were out at the Destination Sports and Arts Complex going over the scene and getting everything set for it's going to be so good. Tim Staley, better known to KTEL listeners as the Tater, who does our Poetry Minutes, is also the front man of a great, fun band called the Swamp Coolers.
0: Yeah, the Coolers.
1: They're going to be our headliners. And then we're going to have three other KTEL hosts and volunteers. They're going to be Clinton Wilcox, who is the host of Christian Classics 101.
0: And they'll be playing on stage, too.
1: Yes, all of these will be performing. He has a band, but he'll be performing solo for this one because we're a little bit limited on time, as will Julian Medina, who is not a host, but he has been a part of Local Vibes Live from the very beginning and an incredibly important part.
0: Known as Jet Zero.
1: Yes, and he will be performing as Jet Zero. And Alex Brinkley, who is one of the co-hosts, she has a brand new band, a three-piece called Desert Honey. So they are all going to be performing. Buzzman is going to be our MC. We will be honoring our new Hall of Fame inductees. All of this taking place from 6 to 9 o'clock Saturday, July 25th at the Destination Sports and Arts Complex. And all of our listeners are welcome to come and join us as we celebrate our 9th anniversary. Can you believe that? Turn to 9.
0: How wistful. I mean, here we are.
1: Yeah.
0: Go to lccommunityradio.org and hit that Contact Us button and put in your favorite names.
1: Yeah, that's right. Let us know who you'd like to nominate. And, you know, the neat thing about it is everybody who gets nominated, I at least will send out an email saying, somebody thought of you. Somebody thought that you should be in there. And so every nomination will get recognized.
0: Recognition is an important word. 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
1: Oh, you bet, Buzzman.
0: After all, time loves a hero, don't they? 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

Fleetwood Mac did it first. Can you believe it? Peter Green and Fleetwood Mac's the original version of Black Magic Woman that Santana, of course, made so big on their debut release album. Thanks very much for hanging with me, the Buzz Man, voice of the Rio Grande. I'm imploring you to let the moment seize you. Thank you, Joey, for listening in on the stream. Joey Frack.

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This is Loki. Welcome to my show Without Borders. I just dropped in to see what condition your condition is in, Las Cruces. Got 2 hours of just some great music in store for you. Let's start out with some Oasis here on KTAL.

must have had the highway blues. You can tell by the way she smiles.

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Let's see what we got here. All right. So, I just returned from Las Vegas. Went there for my birthday. That place is just off the hook. I didn't need you to tell me that, but if you haven't been to Vegas lately, wow. Positives about Vegas, there's a lot to do. There's some good food. Definitely ate some great stuff, and I would love to just go to Vegas, and maybe next time I wouldn't even stay near the casinos. I'd just find a nice hotel with a cool pool and go to different restaurants, because the food is that good. Yeah. The downside is it's just too much lights and noise for me and people. If you're younger, you'll love Las Vegas. It's for you. But I'm not a younger buck anymore. So it was very tiring. My liver got to work out with the booze. All right, so you just heard Oasis doing Wonderwall, Ben Folds with Landed, and then and by the way, that's off his album Song for Silverman. And then of course the great Bob Dylan. It's a long track, but it's a great one. Visions of Johanna off his Blonde on Blonde album. Blonde on Blonde may be my favorite. I think I've said it before. My favorite Dylan album. It could be. It's pretty solid all through. Dylan's still touring. July 16th, he can be seen in Boston. He's on a tour right now, but I looked at the different venues, and I thought July 16th, Boston would be cool. The Leader Bank Pavilion, so maybe there's something you want to do. Who knows? I don't know. I had a guy contact me on my email, and I usually ignore artists who contact me. I play more popular stuff. But this guy got my attention, and I said, okay, I'll give it a listen. And I, saying that I don't usually play, you know, local music and other music, I play like Ben Folds. You didn't even probably know Ben Folds. I play John Prine. I play stuff like that. This guy's name is Brian Jack. He's a Texas singer-songwriter and Americana artist based in Austin. Fourth-generation Austin native, Jack writes Song First Records, shaped by his lived experience, family, faith, and the landscapes that define our next-door neighbors, the state of Texas. So here's an Austin musician, Brian Jack, on KTAL. Check him out.

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This is Loki. Hey, happy Friday. Thank you for joining me. Spain prevailed tonight in the World Cup. Looks like the Belgians was going to give them a go, but 2-1 Spain. Milano came in. Milano subbed in and scored a just lovely goal. It's a great game. Tomorrow, Norway plays England. And I'm of Norwegian ancestry. Half of my ancestry is Norwegian. So you know who I'm rooting for. I'm probably going to bet my money on the Lions. Because England's just a better team. But my heart's with Norway. I don't let my money... I don't do heart betting. I do... Yeah, this is the team that's going to win betting, so pretty ruthless that way. I'm going to bet England, but cheer for Norway. And if I lose that bet, I won't care. So I've kind of always been like that. I'll make sports bets, but I do it with my brain. And then if I'm wrong and it's a team I like, that I'm just like, yeah, because I'm cheering for them the whole time. And then I'm conflicted because of the, oh my God, whatever. I'm not making a lot of sense. Anyway, you just heard Brian Jack from Austin, Texas. And his song was Cash is King. I'm not so sure that's really true, except for in Vegas it was sure true. So we go to Las Vegas, cash is still king there. Then the Rolling Stones with their awesome song Dead Flowers off the Sticky Fingers album. John Prine, who passed in 2020 from COVID with his track Clay Pigeons off his Fair and Square album. I've gotten past the media hora time, and usually I've played you some Weird Al Yankovic by now, so you're still going to hear it. Here's my Weird Al moment on KTAL.

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Hey, this is Loki, my Shows Without Borders. I'm here every Friday from 5 to 7 o'clock. You can also stream my show if you're up really late and can't sleep, Tuesdays from 11 to 1. You know, maybe you're just really a big Loki fan. And, you know, you sneak downstairs with the stereo, 11 o'clock on Tuesday, light up a joint, and you, like, have your best glass of wine. Like, I'm going to listen to Loki's show again, or I missed Loki's show. So, especially if you don't have anything to do Wednesday morning, you know. You may be retired. If you're retired, hell, 11 to 1 is easy. It is hot out. It's really hot out. Still 95 degrees. I guess it's saying thunderstorms. I saw some rain out there. I'll go out when I start playing my next set and see what the weather's really like. So you get a first-hand account of the weather. If you're out in your cars, you already know what it's like. You're like, Loki, it's raining. Or Loki, it's not raining. Well, how do I know that? I'm in a studio, dude. So, I guess I should do my public service announcements now so I don't have to do them later. It's really like homework. They want us to do these things. And I don't mind. But, you know, it's just something that it... Anyway. A presentation entitled Water Bankruptcy in the Lower Rio Grande with the Supreme Court Settlement Means for You will be held at the Unitarian Universalist Church at 2000 South Solano Drive on Monday, July 13th at 6 o'clock. Norm Gom, pronounced Gom. I did it right. I wasn't probably supposed to read the parentheses. Former director of the New Mexico Interstate Stream Commission explains why there is no painless path forward on our water rights. He is correct on that, sir. Mr. Gom, you know what you're talking about. For more information, call 575-888-0886. Disclosure, I worked for the Office of State Engineer once. And, yeah, I realize how much trouble this valley is in water and that everybody's ignoring the trouble they're in. It's like global warming. We'll just ignore it till it really hurts. The Southern New Mexico Resource Advisory Council is now accepting applications to review and recommend Title II proposals that benefit public land and local communities. For more information or to request an application, the phone number is 575-388-8267. And I think you could also just Google the BLM website and you'd find out about Title II proposals. I don't know what a Title II proposal is. I'm just reading this. I should probably have Googled it, but I'm too lazy. The NMSU Art Museum will be presenting a discussion of Jamie Eisenstein's film entitled Cameo. Dr. Megan Metcalf will lead the discussion beginning at 5:30 p.m. on July 17th. Put it on your calendar, followed by the film at 6 o'clock, Cameo. The phone number for more information on this at the NMSU Art Museum, 575-646-2185. Once again, that's 575-646-2185. The NMSU Art Museum is located at 1308 East University Avenue in Las Cruces. And, of course, it's on the campus. Before I start some more good tunes, I'll let you know that the second half of my show is going to be songs that were highlighted in episodes of Breaking Bad that I thought were interesting. So I really love the show Breaking Bad. It's a New Mexico background in that show. So second half is Breaking Bad tunes if you're a big fan of Breaking Bad. If you're somehow watching that show for the first time, Breaking Bad, I don't know who would be, and you're like binging it,
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What is it called? Teasers? No, not teasers. Spoilers. So, spoiler alert. Spoiler alert. 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Spoiler alerts. They're coming. Here's Steely Dan on KTAL.